0: Ice cream is maybe the most delicious dessert ever devised, so it'll be extra sweet to try to discover who invented ice cream. Let's find out on today's episode of Colossal Questions. The inventor of ice cream is hard to pin down, and the answer really depends on who you ask. The earliest known version of ice cream dates way back to ancient Greece, when Athenians would buy a mixture of snow, fruit, and honey from city markets. But ice and honey isn't exactly ice cream. So the next possible origin of ice cream takes us to ancient China. In those days, ice desserts were reserved for the most important people in Chinese society. Some stories claim that the Chinese King Tang of Shang had 94 men on hand just to bring him fresh ice daily. The king would use the ice to make an early version of Chinese ice cream called kumis. But kumis, like the ancient Greek snow cones, is really only an ancestor of ice cream, not the real deal. So, who invented ice cream as we know it today? The next stop on our search is ancient Rome. Like in China, ice desserts were considered to be a luxury by the Romans. Some stories claim that the Roman Emperor Nero would have snow collected from mountains and mixed with nectar, fruit pulp, and honey. Fast forward over 1,000 years, past the Dark Ages, the Crusades, and all sorts of other weird stuff, to the 1630s, during the reign of King Charles I of England. Unconfirmed stories say that he was so impressed by the frozen snow that he gave his ice cream maker a lifetime salary to keep the recipe a royal secret. The earliest known English ice cream recipes are from a cookbook published in 1718. Quaker colonists from England introduced their own ice cream recipes to the United States. Ben Franklin, George Washington, and Thomas Jefferson were all known to love ice cream. Records show that George Washington spent about $200 on ice cream alone in the summer of 1790. That's about $5,000 in today's money. So, who invented ice cream? Well, your guess is as good as mine. In reality, ice cream, like all the best recipes, evolved over time because people made it over and over again until they landed on the absolute perfect treat. And now you know that no one person invented ice cream.
1: Six-Minute English from bbclearningenglish.com.
2: Hello, this is 6 Minute English from BBC Learning English. I'm Sam.
3: And I'm Rob.
2: When someone feels sad or in a bad mood, they often try to feel better by eating their favourite food. I usually go for a peanut butter sandwich myself. Do you have a favourite comfort food, Rob?
3: Maybe a cream chocolate eclair. Comfort food is a type of emotional eating. Eating lots of food because we feel sad, not because we're hungry. But unfortunately, most comfort food is high in carbohydrates and sugar, and after a few minutes, it leaves us feeling even worse than before.
2: Today, scientific research into the relationship between what we eat and how we feel is growing. In this programme, we'll be investigating the connection between our food and our mood. We'll hear how healthy eating makes us feel better, and of course, we'll be learning some new vocabulary as well.
3: Great. But first, I have a question for you, Sam. People who link what we eat with how we feel make a simple argument. The food you eat supplies nutrients and energy to the brain, and the brain controls our emotions. Now, that might sound simplistic, but the brain is a vital link in the connection between food and our mood. So, Sam, my question is, how much of the body's total energy is used up by the brain? Is it A, 10%? B, 20%, or C, 30%?
2: That's a good question. I'll say it's A, 10%.
3: Right. Well, I'll reveal the answer later in the programme. Emotional eating is often caused by feelings of depression, anxiety, or stress. Chef Danny Edwards, who has suffered with depression, works in one of the most stressful places imaginable, a busy restaurant kitchen. BBC World Service programme The Food Chain asked Danny about his eating habits at work.
1: Actually, when you're working in a kitchen environment for long periods, your appetite can become suppressed because you sometimes don't want to eat or you don't feel like you can stop and eat and all of that. So it very often is grabbing something on the go, which obviously, as we know, is not great for us. So you go for something that's quick. So hence why a lot of chefs have quite a bad diet.
2: Even though he's surrounded by food, Danny says that working under stress actually decreases his appetite, the feeling that you want to eat food. In a busy kitchen, there's no time for a sit-down meal, so Danny has to grab and go. Take something quickly because he doesn't have much time, although he knows this isn't very healthy.
3: So when even chefs have a difficult relationship with food, what about the rest of us? Professor Felice Jacka is an expert in nutritional psychiatry. She studied the effect of eating a healthy diet. Foods such as fresh fruit and vegetables, whole grain cereals and olive oil on people suffering depression. Professor Jacka found that the patients whose mental health improved were the same patients who had also improved their diet.
2: But Professor Jacka's ideas were not accepted by everyone. Here she explains to Jordan Dunbar, presenter of BBC World Service's The Food Chain, about the opposition her study faced from other doctors.
4: So I proposed to do this for my PhD study, and everyone thought I was a bit bananas, you know, and there was quite a bit of, I guess, eye rolling maybe. I'm not surprised by that because the discipline of psychiatry was very medication and brain focused.
5: What did people say in the field? Were they sceptical?
4: Oh, hugely sceptical and sometimes very patronising. But this again comes from the fact that general practitioners, psychiatrists, medical specialists get almost no nutrition training through all those years of study.
3: When Professor Jacka investigated the link between food and mood, her colleagues thought she was bananas, a slang word meaning silly or crazy. They rolled their eyes, a phrase which describes the gesture of turning your eyes upwards to express annoyance, boredom, or disbelief.
2: Other colleagues were patronising. They behaved towards her as if she were stupid or unimportant. Professor Jacka thinks this is because most doctors have little or no training about nutrition and the effect of food on mental health. But her groundbreaking research, named The Smile Trial, has been successfully repeated elsewhere, clearly showing the link between eating well and feeling good.
3: So the next time you're feeling down and your brain is calling out for a donut, you might be better eating an apple instead. And speaking of brain, Sam, it's time to reveal the answer to my question.
2: Aha, yes, you asked me how much of the body's energy is used up by the brain. And I guessed it was 10%.
3: Well, I'm afraid you are wrong. In fact, around 20% of the body's energy goes to feeding the brain, even though it only makes up 2% of our total body weight. Okay, let's recap the vocabulary we've learned from our discussion about emotional eating. That's eating too much food because of how you feel, not because you're hungry.
2: Appetite is the desire to eat food.
3: If you grab and go, you take something quickly because you don't have much time.
2: Calling someone bananas is slang for silly or crazy.
3: If you roll your eyes, you move your eyes upwards to show you feel annoyed, bored, or don't believe what someone is telling you.
2: And finally, if someone is patronising you, they speak or behave towards you as if you were stupid or unimportant. That's the end of our programme. Don't forget to join us again soon for more topical discussion and useful vocabulary here at 6 Minute English. Bye, everyone.
3: Bye-bye.
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0: Junk food. Oh, it can be so delicious. Maybe even too delicious. Today, we're going to try to answer this question once and for all. Is fast food bad for you? Let's find out on today's episode of Colossal Questions. We've all been there. You grab a bag of your favorite snack and you start chomping them down. You chomp and you chomp and you chomp again, and suddenly, what? The bag is empty? What happened? As it turns out, junk food can be so completely addictive because, well, it was designed that way. That's right. Food companies use some pretty sophisticated science-based techniques to keep us chowing down. All junk foods are trying to hit what they call the bliss point, or the perfect flavor. This kind of food always keeps you wanting more. The main way that companies manage to reach that flavorful bliss point is by adding one specific ingredient, sugar. And they add it to all sorts of foods that you might not expect. White bread, salad dressing, ketchup, barbecue sauce, orange juice, granola bars, and spaghetti sauce, just to name a few. Every year, people are becoming more and more aware of how bad ingredients like sugar, salt, and fat can be when you eat too much of them. As a result, junk food companies have tried to use less of the bad ingredients that people are looking out for, and they have replaced them with other bad, but not quite as bad options instead. This allows junk food companies to sell their snacks as low sugar or low sodium, and makes people think that they might be choosing a healthier option. So, is junk food actually bad for you? Well, if you're eating lots of it every day, then yes, it is. And remember, if a delicious salty or sugary snack sells itself as low salt or low sugar, that doesn't mean it's healthy. And now you know that junk food really is bad for you, no matter how good it tastes.
1: 6 minute English from bbclearningenglish.com.
2: Hello, this is 6 minute English from BBC Learning English. I'm Neil.
3: And I'm Sam.
2: Have you ever been to an all-you-can-eat buffet, Sam? You know, a meal in a restaurant where you can eat as much food as you like.
3: Yes, I went to an Indian buffet once. I didn't eat all day before the meal, but I only managed to finish 3 or 4 plates. Well, maybe 5.
2: It sounds like your eyes were bigger than your belly or stomach. A phrase describing someone who has taken more food than they can eat. In this program, we'll be discussing buffets, a feast of many different food dishes where diners are allowed to eat as much as they want, or as much as their stomachs will allow. And of course, we'll be learning some new vocabulary as well.
3: The popularity of buffets is booming, especially in Middle Eastern and Asian countries where the variety of foods means there's something for everyone. But feasts are big and boastful. Usually too much is cooked, and buffets have been criticised for waste.
2: We'll hear more soon, but first I have a question for you, Sam. The word buffet originated from the French name for the table on which food was served. But buffets themselves don't come from France. So, in which country did buffets begin? Was it A, the United States of America, B, Sweden, or C, China?
3: Well, the US is famous for supersizing food, so I'll guess A, America.
2: Okay, Sam, we'll find out the answer later in the program. John Wood, owner of cooking company Kitchen Cut, knows a lot about buffets. He used to run a 1,000-seat breakfast buffet at the 5-star Jumeirah Beach Hotel in Dubai. Here, John shares his observations on human buffet behaviour with BBC World Service programme The Food Chain.
4: There are different people that treat buffets in different ways. Some people think this is a great opportunity to try little bits and lots of everything and come back, you know, as many times as I like. And other people just, you know, whether they don't like getting up and down, which is understandable, from their table, just want to pile it high. And people, you know, they want to get value for money. So, you know, if you're paying, you know, $100, $200 a head for a buffet, you're going to pile it up high and take the most expensive things you can, you know, and get your money's worth.
3: John says buffet diners want to get their money's worth, get good value for the money they spend. So they often pile up food on their plate. If you pile something up, you gather a large amount of it into one place to build what's called a pile.
2: But buffets are not just about eating until you explode. They're also an opportunity to show off to your friends. Weddings are big in India and usually include a buffet. The richer the people getting married, the bigger the buffet. Sometimes inviting as many as 5,000 guests. If each guest eats around 6 dishes, we're talking about a seriously big buffet.
3: Sandeep Sridharan is a wedding caterer in Goa in South India. He owns a company which provides the food and drink for special social occasions. Here he talks with Ruth Alexander, presenter of BBC World Service, the food programme, about organising an Indian wedding buffet.
5: It's a very vicious circle, I think, right? Everybody wants to overwhelm everybody around you.
6: Okay. That's the aim. They are out to impress. They want to wow the guests, knock their socks off.
5: Knocks their socks off. They should just go back saying, I couldn't eat even half of it, you know? Some people just come for eating. They don't even worry about whose wedding it is and things. They know that, who is the caterer? You know, oh, these guys are catering. Oh my God, this is going to be great.
3: Wedding buffets are designed to amaze and overwhelm the guests with their huge displays of food. They need to wow the guests or knock their socks off, an idiom meaning to amaze and impress someone.
2: The problem is that no matter how extravagant and expensive one buffet is, the next one has to be even more impressive, something Sandeep calls a vicious circle. A difficult situation which has the effect of creating new problems which then make the original situation even worse.
3: It seems the secret to enjoying a buffet is trying a little bit of everything without stuffing yourself until you can't move. Although in the past, I think that was exactly the idea.
2: Okay, it's time to reveal the answer to my question. Where did the buffet originally come from?
3: I guessed it was from the United States. Was I right?
2: That was the wrong answer, I'm afraid, Sam. In fact, buffets are thought to have come from Sweden in the Middle Ages.
3: Okay, let's recap the vocabulary we've learned, starting with the expression eyes bigger than your belly or eyes bigger than your stomach, used when someone has taken more food than they can eat.
2: If you pile up your plate, you gather a large quantity of food together into a pile.
3: The phrase to get your money's worth means to get good value for the money you have spent.
2: A vicious circle is a problematic situation having the effect of creating new problems which then make the first situation even worse.
3: The idiom to knock your socks off means to wow, amaze or impress someone.
2: And finally, a caterer is a person or company which provides food and drink for special social occasions. Once again, our 6 minutes are up. Bye for now.
3: Bye-bye.
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0: Junk food. Oh, it can be so delicious. Maybe even too delicious. Today, we're going to try to answer this question once and for all. Is fast food bad for you? Let's find out on today's episode of Colossal Questions. We've all been there. You grab a bag of your favorite snack and you start chomping them down. You chomp and you chomp and you chomp again, and suddenly, what? The bag is empty? What happened? As it turns out, junk food can be so completely addictive because, well, it was designed that way. That's right. Food companies use some pretty sophisticated science-based techniques to keep us chowing down. All junk foods are trying to hit what they call the bliss point, or the perfect flavor. This kind of food always keeps you wanting more. The main way that companies manage to reach that flavorful bliss point is by adding one specific ingredient, sugar. And they add it to all sorts of foods that you might not expect. White bread, salad dressing, ketchup, barbecue sauce, orange juice, granola bars, and spaghetti sauce, just to name a few. Every year, people are becoming more and more aware of how bad ingredients like sugar, salt, and fat can be when you eat too much of them. As a result, junk food companies have tried to use less of the bad ingredients that people are looking out for, and they have replaced them with other bad, but not quite as bad options instead. This allows junk food companies to sell their snacks as low sugar or low sodium, and makes people think that they might be choosing a healthier option. So, is junk food actually bad for you? Well, if you're eating lots of it every day, then yes, it is. And remember, if a delicious salty or sugary snack sells itself as low salt or low sugar, that doesn't mean it's healthy. And now you know that junk food really is bad for you, no matter how good it tastes.
1: 6 minute English from bbclearningenglish.com.
2: Hello, this is 6 minute English from BBC Learning English. I'm Neil.
3: And I'm Sam.
2: Have you ever been to an all-you-can-eat buffet, Sam? You know, a meal in a restaurant where you can eat as much food as you like.

0: Yes, I went to an Indian buffet once. I didn't eat all day before the meal, but I only managed to finish 3 or 4 plates. Well, maybe 5.
1: It sounds like your eyes were bigger than your belly or stomach, a phrase describing someone who has taken more food than they can eat. In this program, we'll be discussing buffets, a feast of many different food dishes where diners are allowed to eat as much as they want, or as much as their stomachs will allow. And of course, we'll be learning some new vocabulary as well.
0: The popularity of buffets is booming, especially in Middle Eastern and Asian countries where the variety of foods means there's something for everyone. But feasts are big and boastful. Usually too much is cooked, and buffets have been criticized for waste.
1: We'll hear more soon, but first I have a question for you, Sam. The word buffet originated from the French name for the table on which food was served. But buffets themselves don't come from France. So, in which country did buffets begin? Was it A, the United States of America, B, Sweden, or C, China?
0: Well, the US is famous for supersizing food, so I'll guess A, America.
1: Okay, Sam, we'll find out the answer later in the program. John Wood, owner of cooking company Kitchen Cut, knows a lot about buffets. He used to run a 1,000-seat breakfast buffet at the 5-star Jumeirah Beach Hotel in Dubai. Here, John shares his observations on human buffet behaviour with BBC World Service programme The Food Chain.
2: There are different people that treat buffets in different ways. Some people think this is a great opportunity to try little bits and lots of everything and come back, you know, as many times as I like. And other people just, you know, whether they don't like getting up and down, which is understandable, from their table, just want to pile it high. And people, you know, they want to get value for money. So, you know, if you're paying, you know, $100, $200 a head for a buffet, you're going to pile it up high and take the most expensive things you can, you know, and get your money's worth.
0: John says buffet diners want to get their money's worth, get good value for the money they spend. So they often pile up food on their plate. If you pile something up, you gather a large amount of it into one place to build what's called a pile.
1: But buffets are not just about eating until you explode. They're also an opportunity to show off to your friends. Weddings are big in India and usually include a buffet. The richer the people getting married, the bigger the buffet, sometimes inviting as many as 5,000 guests. If each guest eats around 6 dishes, we're talking about a seriously big buffet.
0: Sandeep Sridharan is a wedding caterer in Goa in South India. He owns a company which provides the food and drink for special social occasions. Here he talks with Ruth Alexander, presenter of BBC World Service The Food Programme, about organising an Indian wedding buffet.
3: It's a very vicious circle, I think, right? Everybody wants to overwhelm everybody around you.
4: Okay. That's the aim. They are out to impress. They want to wow the guests, knock their socks off.
3: Knocks their socks off. They should just go back saying, I couldn't eat even half of it, you know? Some people just come for eating. They don't even worry about whose wedding it is and things. They know that, who is the caterer? You know, oh, these guys are catering. Oh my God, this is going to be great.
0: Wedding buffets are designed to amaze and overwhelm the guests with their huge displays of food. They need to wow the guests or knock their socks off, an idiom meaning to amaze and impress someone.
1: The problem is that no matter how extravagant and expensive one buffet is, the next one has to be even more impressive, something Sandeep calls a vicious circle. A difficult situation which has the effect of creating new problems which then make the original situation even worse.
0: It seems the secret to enjoying a buffet is trying a little bit of everything without stuffing yourself until you can't move. Although in the past, I think that was exactly the idea.
1: Okay, it's time to reveal the answer to my question. Where did the buffet originally come from?
0: I guessed it was from the United States. Was I right?
1: That was the wrong answer, I'm afraid, Sam. In fact, buffets are thought to have come from Sweden in the Middle Ages.
0: Okay, let's recap the vocabulary we've learned, starting with the expression eyes bigger than your belly or eyes bigger than your stomach, used when someone has taken more food than they can eat.
1: If you pile up your plate, you gather a large quantity of food together into a pile.
0: The phrase to get your money's worth means to get good value for the money you have spent.
1: A vicious circle is a problematic situation having the effect of creating new problems, which then make the first situation even worse.
0: The idiom to knock your socks off means to wow, amaze, or impress someone.
1: And finally, a caterer is a person or company which provides food and drink for special social occasions. Once again, our 6 minutes are up. Bye for now.
0: Bye-bye.
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0: Junk food. Oh, it can be so delicious. Maybe even too delicious. Today, we're going to try to answer this question once and for all. Is fast food bad for you? Let's find out on today's episode of Colossal Questions. We've all been there. You grab a bag of your favorite snack and you start chomping them down. You chomp and you chomp and you chomp again, and suddenly, what? The bag is empty? What happened? As it turns out, junk food can be so completely addictive because, well, it was designed that way. That's right. Food companies use some pretty sophisticated science-based techniques to keep us chowing down. All junk foods are trying to hit what they call the bliss point, or the perfect flavor. This kind of food always keeps you wanting more. The main way that companies manage to reach that flavorful bliss point is by adding one specific ingredient, sugar. And they add it to all sorts of foods that you might not expect. White bread, salad dressing, ketchup, barbecue sauce, orange juice, granola bars, and spaghetti sauce, just to name a few. Every year, people are becoming more and more aware of how bad ingredients like sugar, salt, and fat can be when you eat too much of them. As a result, junk food companies have tried to use less of the bad ingredients that people are looking out for, and they have replaced them with other bad, but not quite as bad options instead. This allows junk food companies to sell their snacks as low sugar or low sodium, and makes people think that they might be choosing a healthier option. So, is junk food actually bad for you? Well, if you're eating lots of it every day, then yes, it is. And remember, if a delicious salty or sugary snack sells itself as low salt or low sugar, that doesn't mean it's healthy. And now you know that junk food really is bad for you, no matter how good it tastes.
1: 6 Minute English from bbclearningenglish.com.
2: Hello, this is 6 Minute English from BBC Learning English. I'm Neil.
3: And I'm Sam.
2: Have you ever been to an all-you-can-eat buffet, Sam? You know, a meal in a restaurant where you can eat as much food as you like.
3: Yes, I went to an Indian buffet.

0: cafe once. I didn't eat all day before the meal, but I only managed to finish 3 or 4 plates. Well, maybe 5.
1: It sounds like your eyes were bigger than your belly or stomach. A phrase describing someone who has taken more food than they can eat. In this program, we'll be discussing buffets, a feast of many different food dishes where diners are allowed to eat as much as they want, or as much as their stomachs will allow. And of course, we'll be learning some new vocabulary as well.
0: The popularity of buffets is booming, especially in Middle Eastern and Asian countries where the variety of foods means there's something for everyone. But feasts are big and boastful. Usually too much is cooked, and buffets have been criticized for waste.
1: We'll hear more soon, but first I have a question for you, Sam. The word buffet originated from the French name for the table on which food was served. But buffets themselves don't come from France. So, in which country did buffets begin? Was it A, the United States of America, B, Sweden, or C, China?
0: Well, the US is famous for supersizing food, so I'll guess A, America.
1: Okay, Sam, we'll find out the answer later in the program. John Wood, owner of cooking company Kitchen Cut, knows a lot about buffets. He used to run a 1,000-seat breakfast buffet at the 5-star Jumeirah Beach Hotel in Dubai. Here, John shares his observations on human buffet behaviour with BBC World Service programme The Food Chain.
2: There are different people that treat buffets in different ways. Some people think this is a great opportunity to try little bits and lots of everything and come back, you know, as many times as I like. And other people just, you know, whether they don't like getting up and down, which is understandable, from their table, just want to pile it high. And people, you know, they want to get value for money. So, you know, if you're paying, you know, $100, $200 a head for a buffet, you're going to pile it up high and take the most expensive things you can, you know, and get your money's worth.
0: John says buffet diners want to get their money's worth, get good value for the money they spend. So they often pile up food on their plate. If you pile something up, you gather a large amount of it into one place to build what's called a pile.
1: But buffets are not just about eating until you explode. They're also an opportunity to show off to your friends. Weddings are big in India and usually include a buffet. The richer the people getting married, the bigger the buffet, sometimes inviting as many as 5,000 guests. If each guest eats around 6 dishes, we're talking about a seriously big buffet.
0: Sandeep Sridharan is a wedding caterer in Goa in South India. He owns a company which provides the food and drink for special social occasions. Here he talks with Ruth Alexander, presenter of BBC World Service, the food programme, about organising an Indian wedding buffet.
3: It's a very vicious circle, I think, right? Everybody wants to overwhelm everybody around you.
4: Okay, that's the aim. They are out to impress. They want to wow the guests, knock their socks off.
3: Knocks their socks off. They should just go back saying, I couldn't eat even half of it, you know? Some people just come for eating. They don't even worry about whose wedding it is and things. They know that, who is the caterer? You know, oh, these guys are catering. Oh my God, this is going to be great.
0: Wedding buffets are designed to amaze and overwhelm the guests with their huge displays of food. They need to wow the guests or knock their socks off. An idiom meaning to amaze and impress someone.
1: The problem is that no matter how extravagant and expensive one buffet is, the next one has to be even more impressive. Something Sandeep calls a vicious circle. A difficult situation which has the effect of creating new problems, which then make the original situation even worse.
0: It seems the secret to enjoying a buffet is trying a little bit of everything without stuffing yourself until you can't move. Although in the past, I think that was exactly the idea.
1: Okay, it's time to reveal the answer to my question. Where did the buffet originally come from?
0: I guessed it was from the United States. Was I right?
1: That was the wrong answer, I'm afraid, Sam. In fact, buffets are thought to have come from Sweden in the Middle Ages.
0: Okay, let's recap the vocabulary we've learned, starting with the expression eyes bigger than your belly or eyes bigger than your stomach, used when someone has taken more food than they can eat.
1: If you pile up your plate, you gather a large quantity of food together into a pile.
0: The phrase to get your money's worth means to get good value for the money you have spent.
1: A vicious circle is a problematic situation having the effect of creating new problems, which then make the first situation even worse.
0: The idiom to knock your socks off means to wow, amaze, or impress someone.
1: And finally, a caterer is a person or company which provides food and drink for special social occasions. Once again, our 6 minutes are up. Bye for now.
0: Bye-bye.
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Nowadays, cities and towns all across the globe seem to have fast food restaurants on every corner. But why? Who actually invented fast food in the first place? Let's find out on today's episode of Colossal Questions. Like many of the greatest inventions, no one person invented fast food by themselves. The very earliest versions of fast food could be found all around the ancient world. Most average Romans lived in apartment buildings without proper kitchens and would mostly rely on vendors and ready-made meals. Almost 1,000 years ago, people in China would buy snacks from vendors like fried dough, soup, or stuffed buns, all of which are eaten to this day. During the Middle Ages, regular people living in big cities like London and Paris mainly ate the food they bought from vendors or storefronts: pies, waffles, pastries, cookies, pancakes, and cooked meats. But the modern fast food industry we see today really began in the United Kingdom in the mid-1800s. That's when the British favorite fish and chips was invented. You see, fish and chips were a convenient, cheap, easy-to-make snack that became an everyday meal among the working class of England. By 1920, there were over 35,000 fish and chip shops across the UK, and in 1928, the very first fish and chip fast food chain restaurant opened its doors. At around the same time in the United States, a burger joint called White Castle was founded in Wichita, Kansas. It's generally considered to be the second fast food chain and the first hamburger chain. White Castle was super successful.

0: successful from day one, and this led to a ton of competition. You've probably heard of some of those competitors because the fast food industry took off from there, spawning dozens of hyper-successful fast food chains that operate in more than 100 countries across the world. So that's how fast food was invented. Now, whether or not it's healthy for you, that's a whole other question entirely.
1: 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It was first broadcast in February 2007 on the BBC Learning English website. We do hope you enjoy it.
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4: Hello, I'm Callum Robertson and this is London Life. They are something of a British institution. They have their own specialised vocabulary and there are over 6,000 of them in London alone. What am I talking about? Well, it's the good old pub, of course. Going to the pub is something that is quintessentially British. It's something that's part of our heritage, our culture, and it's an experience which isn't really the same anywhere else in the world. So first, what do we mean by a pub? The word pub is short for public house, a public house. And a public house is a place where alcoholic drinks are sold for people to consume on the premises. What makes a pub and not simply a bar is that pubs usually have some kind of homely atmosphere. There might be lots of wood in the decor, carpets on the floor, and, if you're lucky, an open fire where you can sit with your drink and keep warm on a cold winter's night. Pubs are usually identified by a sign hanging outside. These signs were originally compulsory, following a 14th century law which said that whoever was making beer to be sold had to hang out a sign. These days, most pubs are still marked by a sign hanging outside, and the names of pubs are also very traditional, like the King's Head, the Rose and Crown, and the Carpenter's Arms. There's a lot of specific vocabulary associated with pubs, and pub is not the only word they are known by. Booze, for example, is a slang word for alcohol, and so the boozer is another name for the pub. A pub that you regularly go to, you call your local. And in your local, you are known as a regular. So what is it about the pub experience that makes it so special? Dean Fetzer runs a website which provides a guide to and reviews of thousands of London pubs. He told us why.
5: Well, it's about the whole package. It's about the environment, the atmosphere, the people who work in the pub, the people who visit the pub. And the beer is important, but it's not the ultimate part of the experience. It's about how you find the pub.
4: So, according to Dean, it's not the beer that's most important about going to the pub. It is important, but it's not the ultimate part of the experience. And that is the overall atmosphere and environment, the people who are there and the people who work there. It makes it all a very social and enjoyable experience. Listen again.
5: Well, it's about the whole package. It's about the environment, the atmosphere, the people who work in the pub, the people who visit the pub. And the beer is important, but it's not the ultimate part of the experience. It's about how you find the pub.
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4: In most pubs, you can buy a wide range of alcohol and soft drinks, wines and spirits. But because most pubs have a connection with breweries, companies that brew or produce beer, this is the main product sold. There are many different kinds of beers and lagers. In Britain, if you order a beer, what you get is called bitter, a dark beer, which is not very gassy. Lager is the golden drink with more gas that is more common in many other countries. So this is what you want and you're in an English pub, be sure to ask for lager. And although you can buy beer and lager in a bottle, it's more usual for it to be served by a pump, which brings up the drink from barrels in the cellar of the pub. In Britain, beer and lager from the pump is sold in measures of a pint or half a pint. Just those two. A pint is about half a litre. And the word pint is very useful to remember. With British people, you can use it when arranging a drink and buying a drink. For example, a very common phrase to use is this one. Fancy a pint? Fancy a pint? It means, would you like to come to the pub with me and have a drink? Quite a long sentence there, so it's useful to remember the short version. Fancy a pint? And of course, the word pint is used when ordering your drinks in the pub. A pint of bitter, please. I'll have a pint of lager, please. And if you don't want a pint, but half a pint, then we just use the word half. Half a bitter, please. Half a lager, please. And one more thing. If you're going to an English pub, there's another thing to remember. Here's Dean Fetzer again.
5: Don't expect a waiter to come to your table and take an order, because it doesn't happen in a lot of them. Some are doing it now, but it's still
4: That's
5: quite
4: right.
5: a new thing.
4: When ordering your drink in a pub, you go to the bar and speak directly to the person working behind the bar. There are no waiters coming to the tables to take orders. Well, that's all from this edition of London Life, and I must admit, I'm feeling a bit thirsty now. Anyone fancy a pint?
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0: Nowadays, cities and towns all across the globe seem to have fast food restaurants on every corner. But why? Who actually invented fast food in the first place? Let's find out on today's episode of Colossal Questions. Like many of the greatest inventions, no one person invented fast food by themselves. The very earliest versions of fast food could be found all around the ancient world. Most average Romans lived in apartment buildings without proper kitchens and would mostly rely on vendors and ready-made meals. Almost 1,000 years ago, people in China would buy snacks from vendors like fried dough, soup, or stuffed buns, all of which are eaten to this day. During the Middle Ages, regular people living in big cities like London and Paris mainly ate the food they bought from vendors or storefronts. Pies, waffles, pastries, cookies, pancakes, and cooked meats. But the modern fast food industry we see today really began in the United Kingdom in the mid-1800s. That's when the British favorite fish and chips was invented. You see, fish and chips were a convenient, cheap, easy-to-make snack that became an everyday meal among the working class of England. By 1920, there were over 35,000 fish and chip shops across the UK, and in 1928, the very first fish and chip fast food chain restaurant opened its doors. At around the same time in the United States, a burger joint called White Castle was founded in Wichita, Kansas. It's generally considered to be the second fast food chain and the first hamburger chain. White Castle was super successful from day one, and this led to a ton of competition. You've probably heard of some of those competitors because the fast food industry took off from there, spawning dozens of hyper-successful fast food chains that operate in more than 100 countries across the world. So that's how fast food was invented. Now, whether or not it's healthy for you, that's a whole other question entirely.
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3: Hello, I'm Callum Robertson and this is London Life. They are something of a British institution. They have their own specialised vocabulary and there are over 6,000 of them in London alone. What am I talking about? Well, it's the good old pub, of course. Going to the pub is something that is quintessentially British. It's something that's part of our heritage, our culture, and it's an experience which isn't really the same anywhere else in the world. So first, what do we mean by a pub? The word pub is short for public house, a public house. And a public house is a place where alcoholic drinks are sold for people to consume on the premises. What makes a pub and not simply a bar is that pubs usually have some kind of homely atmosphere. There might be lots of wood in the decor, carpets on the floor, and, if you're lucky, an open fire where you can sit with your drink and keep warm on a cold winter's night. Pubs are usually identified by a sign hanging outside. These signs were originally compulsory, following a 14th century law which said that whoever was making beer to be sold had to hang out a sign. These days most pubs are still marked by a sign hanging outside, and the names of pubs are also very traditional, like the King's Head, the Rose and Crown, and the Carpenter's Arms. There's a lot of specific vocabulary associated with pubs, and pub is not the only word they are known by. Booze, for example, is a slang word for alcohol, and so the boozer is another name for the pub. A pub that you regularly go to, you call your local. And in your local, you are known.

0: known as a regular. So, what is it about the pub experience that makes it so special? Dean Fetzer runs a website which provides a guide to and reviews of thousands of London pubs. He told us why.
1: Well, it's about the whole package. It's about the environment, the atmosphere, the people who work in the pub, the people who visit the pub. And the beer is important, but it's not the ultimate part of the experience. It's about how you find the pub.
0: So, according to Dean, it's not the beer that's most important about going to the pub. It is important, but it's not the ultimate part of the experience. And that is the overall atmosphere and environment, the people who are there and the people who work there. It makes it all a very social and enjoyable experience. Listen again.
1: Well, it's about the whole package. It's about the environment, the atmosphere, the people who work in the pub, the people who visit the pub. And the beer is important, but it's not the ultimate part of the experience. It's about how you find the pub.
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0: In most pubs, you can buy a wide range of alcohol and soft drinks, wines and spirits. But because most pubs have a connection with breweries, companies that brew or produce beer, this is the main product sold. There are many different kinds of beers and lagers. In Britain, if you order a beer, what you get is called bitter, a dark beer, which is not very gassy. Lager is the golden drink with more gas that is more common in many other countries. So this is what you want, and you're in an English pub, be sure to ask for lager. And although you can buy beer and lager in a bottle, it's more usual for it to be served by a pump, which brings up the drink from barrels in the cellar of the pub. In Britain, beer and lager from the pump is sold in measures of a pint or half a pint, just those two. A pint is about half a litre, and the word pint is very useful to remember. With British people, you can use it when arranging a drink and buying a drink. For example, a very common phrase to use is this one. Fancy a pint? Fancy a pint? It means, would you like to come to the pub with me and have a drink? Quite a long sentence there, so it's useful to remember the short version. Fancy a pint? And of course, the word pint is used when ordering your drinks in the pub. A pint of bitter, please. I'll have a pint of lager, please. And if you don't want a pint, but half a pint, then we just use the word half. Half a bitter, please. Half a lager, please. And one more thing. If you're going to an English pub, there's another thing to remember. Here's Dean Fetzer again.
1: Don't expect a waiter to come to your table and take an order, because it doesn't happen in a lot of them. Some are doing it now, but it's still
0: That's
1: quite
0: right.
1: a new thing.
0: When ordering your drink in a pub, you go to the bar and speak directly to the person working behind the bar. There are no waiters coming to the tables to take orders. Well, that's all from this edition of London Life, and I must admit, I'm feeling a bit thirsty now. Anyone fancy a pint?
2: 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LearningEnglish.com.

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0: Nowadays, cities and towns all across the globe seem to have fast food restaurants on every corner. But why? Who actually invented fast food in the first place? Let's find out on today's episode of Colossal Questions. Like many of the greatest inventions, no one person invented fast food by themselves. The very earliest versions of fast food could be found all around the ancient world. Most average Romans lived in apartment buildings without proper kitchens and would mostly rely on vendors and ready-made meals. Almost 1,000 years ago, people in China would buy snacks from vendors like fried dough, soup, or stuffed buns, all of which are eaten to this day. During the Middle Ages, regular people living in big cities like London and Paris mainly ate the food they bought from vendors or storefronts: pies, waffles, pastries, cookies, pancakes, and cooked meats. But the modern fast food industry we see today really began in the United Kingdom in the mid-1800s. That's when the British favorite fish and chips was invented. You see, fish and chips were a convenient, cheap, easy-to-make snack that became an everyday meal among the working class of England. By 1920, there were over 35,000 fish and chip shops across the UK, and in 1928, the very first fish and chip fast food chain restaurant opened its doors. At around the same time in the United States, a burger joint called White Castle was founded in Wichita, Kansas. It's generally considered to be the second fast food chain and the first hamburger chain. White Castle was super successful from day one, and this led to a ton of competition. You've probably heard of some of those competitors because the fast food industry took off from there, spawning dozens of hyper-successful fast food chains that operate in more than 100 countries across the world. So that's how fast food was invented. Now, whether or not it's healthy for you, that's a whole other question entirely.
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3: Hello, I'm Callum Robertson and this is London Life. They are something of a British institution. They have their own specialised vocabulary and there are over 6,000 of them in London alone. What am I talking about? Well, it's the good old pub, of course. Going to the pub is something that is quintessentially British. It's something that's part of our heritage, our culture, and it's an experience which isn't really the same anywhere else in the world. So first, what do we mean by a pub? The word pub is short for public house, a public house. And a public house is a place where alcoholic drinks are sold for people to consume on the premises. What makes a pub and not simply a bar is that pubs usually have some kind of homely atmosphere. There might be lots of wood in the decor, carpets on the floor, and, if you're lucky, an open fire where you can sit with your drink and keep warm on a cold winter's night. Pubs are usually identified by a sign hanging outside. These signs were originally compulsory, following a 14th century law which said that whoever was making beer to be sold had to hang out a sign. These days most pubs are still marked by a sign hanging outside, and the names of pubs are also very traditional, like the King's Head, the Rose and Crown, and the Carpenter's Arms. There's a lot of specific vocabulary associated with pubs, and pub is not the only word they are known by. Booze, for example, is a slang word for alcohol, and so the boozer is another name for the pub. A pub that you regularly go to, you call your local. And in your local, you are known as a regular. So what is it about the pub experience that makes it so special? Dean Fetzer runs a website which provides a guide to and reviews of thousands of London pubs. He told us why.
4: Well, it's about the whole package. It's about the environment, the atmosphere, the people who work in the pub, the people who visit the pub. And the beer is important, but it's not the ultimate part of the experience. It's about how you find the pub.
3: So, according to Dean, it's not the beer that's most important about going to the pub. It is important, but it's not the ultimate part of the experience. And that is the overall atmosphere and environment. The people who are there and the people who work there. It makes it all a very social and enjoyable experience. Listen again.
4: Well, it's about the whole package. It's about the environment, the atmosphere, the people who work in the pub, the people who visit the pub. And the beer is important, but it's not the ultimate part of the experience. It's about how you find the pub.
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3: In most pubs, you can buy a wide range of alcohol and soft drinks, wines and spirits. But because most pubs have a connection with breweries, companies that brew or produce beer, this is the main product sold. There are many different kinds of beers and lagers. In Britain, if you order a beer, what you get is called bitter, a dark beer, which is not very gassy. Lager is the golden drink with more gas that is more common in many other countries. So this is what you want and you're in an English pub, be sure to ask for lager. And although you can buy beer and lager in a bottle, it's more usual for it to be served by a pump, which brings up the drink from barrels in the cellar of the pub. In Britain, beer and lager from the pump is sold in measures of a pint or half a pint, just those two. A pint is about half a litre, and the word pint is very useful to remember. With British people, you can use it when arranging a drink and buying a drink. For example, a very common phrase to use is this one. Fancy a pint? Fancy a pint? It means, would you like to come to the pub with me and have a drink? Quite a long sentence there, so it's useful to remember the short version. Fancy a pint? And of course, the word pint is used when ordering your drinks in the pub. A pint of bitter, please. I'll have a pint of lager, please. And if you don't want a pint, but half a pint, then we just use the word half. Half a bitter, please. Half a lager, please. And one more thing. If you're going to an English pub, there's another thing to remember. Here's Dean Fetzer again.
4: Don't expect a waiter to come to your table and take an order, because it doesn't happen in a lot of them. Some are doing it now, but it's still
3: That's
4: quite
3: right.
4: a new thing.
3: When ordering your drink in a pub, you go to the bar and speak directly to the person working behind the bar. There are no waiters coming to the tables to take orders. Well, that's all from this edition of London Life, and I must admit, I'm feeling a bit thirsty now. Anyone fancy a pint?
1: BBC. LearningEnglish.com.

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We've all finished off our fair share of French fries, but have you ever wondered who actually... invented our favorite fried snack?

0: Fried potatoes were a popular dish in both Belgium and France, and the first English reference to fries doesn't appear until 1894, where they're called French fried potatoes. But according to the Belgians, there's a little more to the story. Poor Belgian villagers often caught small fish and fried them up. During the winter, lakes and rivers would freeze, leaving the villagers to find other foods. So that's when French fries were born. They would cut up a potato the long way, about the same size as the fish that they normally caught, fry up the potato pieces, and voila, French fries. Okay, so that's most likely where modern fries came from, but how did they catch on and become so popular? French fries really took off after soldiers stationed in Belgium first got a taste for them during World War I. The soldiers loved the fried food, and it was a smash hit. French was the official language of the Belgian army, so the soldiers started calling their new favorite treat French fries, and the name stuck. Because fries are a favorite food around the world, they can come with all sorts of different toppings or condiments depending on where you are. In the U.S., ketchup, mayonnaise, and vinegar are common dipping sauces, and chili cheese is a common topping. But in Canada, lots of people top their French fries with a cheese curd and gravy combo called poutine. In England, fries are called chips and make up the second half of the famous English dish, fish and chips. A popular way to eat fries in France is with a steak or steamed mussels, and that's just the start. Just about every country in the world has found ways to take fries and add some local flair. It kind of makes me want to try them all. And now you know who invented fries.
1: Six-Minute English
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3: Hello and welcome to 6 Minute English. I'm Neil.
4: And I'm Rob.
3: Now, Rob, you like your food, don't you?
4: Oh, yes. Yum, yum. Food. One of my favourite things.
3: And what do you think of street food?
4: Oh, I love street food. There are some great places in London where you can find delicious foods from all over the world cooked in front of you in market stalls on the street.
3: It's quite new, though, isn't it? Not really a British tradition.
4: I guess not, but it seems to be much more popular these days.
3: Well, our topic today is street food, but before we tuck into that, here is today's question. Recently, archaeologists in Jordan discovered what they believe is the oldest remains of bread. How old is this bread? Is it A, 18,000 years old, B, 14,000 years old, or C, 5,500 years old? What do you think?
4: I don't know. But what I do know is I wouldn't really want to try a sandwich made from that bread.
3: Might be a bit mouldy.
4: Yes. Anyway, I'm going to have a guess then. I'll go for C, 5,500 years old.
3: Right. We will find out the answer later in the programme. Mark Laurie is from the Nationwide Caterers Association. He's an expert in the business of street food in the UK. He appeared on BBC Radio 4's The Food Programme and was asked how the business of street food has changed in recent years. In his answer, he talks about the areas where there is most growth in street food. What are those areas?
5: It's been phenomenal, the growth in street food. It's really taken off. It's really become quite mainstream, part of the cultural fabric of the country, really, or so it's beginning to be, certainly in the bigger cities and increasingly in the sort of provinces, if you like.
3: So, where does he say the popularity of street food is growing?
4: He says that it's in the bigger cities and also in the provinces. The provinces is a word which means the parts of a country outside of the cities.
3: So essentially he's saying it's getting more popular everywhere.
4: Exactly. In fact, he says the growth is phenomenal. This means he thinks the growth is spectacular, really big.
3: Yes, he says that it's really taken off. Taken off is one of those phrasal verbs that can be used in many different ways. In this sense, when something takes off, it means it becomes successful and popular.
4: You know, street food isn't really something you associate with Britain. Perhaps it's the climate or British food. So street food is something that we're now getting used to and enjoying more. In fact, Mark says that it's now becoming mainstream. This means that it's no longer something that is seen as being unusual

0: or different. It's becoming an accepted part of the everyday eating experience.
1: Well, let's listen again to Mark Lawrie talking about the growth of street food in the UK.
2: It's been phenomenal, the growth in street food. It's really taken off. It's really become quite mainstream, part of the cultural fabric of the country, really, or so it's beginning to be, certainly in the bigger cities and increasingly in the sort of provinces, if you like.
1: Mark Lawrie goes on to talk about why street food has become popular. What kind of food does he say it's not like?
2: Yeah, it's just really captured the imagination of the public. It's honest food, it's authentic food, and it's people that you can trust making it. It's not some, you know, microwave food or whatever that you might get in your local pub.
1: So, street food is many things, but what isn't it?
0: Well, he says that it's not like food you might get in some pubs. That food, he says, may be some microwave food, which is food prepared in a microwave oven.
1: You know, I quite like a microwave meal now and then, and I reheat my leftovers in the microwave.
0: But I guess if you were paying for a nice meal, you wouldn't expect reheated leftovers. I think the point he's making is that in many places, the food you're served is not freshly made. It may be pre-prepared and finished off in a microwave. Street food, he says, is authentic.
1: Yes, authentic. It's real, fresh, and cooked right in front of you. And if it's food from a particular country, it's probably being prepared by people from that culture.
0: He also says that this has captured the imagination of the public. It's something that the public have experienced and thought, yeah, you know, I like this. This is a great idea.
1: Well, all this talk of food is making me hungry. So let's get the answer to the quiz and review today's vocabulary before we head off and grab a bite to eat. We asked about the age of bread discovered by archaeologists in Jordan. Was it A, 18,000 years old, B, 14,000 years old, or C, 5,500 years old?
0: And I said C, 5,500 years old.
1: And I'm afraid it's a lot mouldier than that. The answer was 14,000 years.
0: Ah, very tasty, I'm sure.
1: Yes. Right then, the vocabulary. We started off with the adjective phenomenal to describe something that is amazing, remarkable and extraordinary.
0: Then we had to take off, a phrasal verb which means to become popular. Street food has really taken off in the UK. It's become really popular.
1: And not just in the cities, but also in the provinces, which is a noun to describe areas of a country that aren't the major cities.
0: Something which captures the imagination is something which makes you interested and not just for a short time.
1: And one thing which has captured the imagination of the British public is authentic street food. Something authentic is real, it's genuine, it's not a fake or a copy.
0: And finally, we had microwave food, food prepared in a microwave oven. And that kind of food is not seen by some as authentic.
1: Well, it's time to eat. So that's all we have time for today. Join us again next time. And remember, you can find us on Instagram, Facebook, Twitter, YouTube, and of course, on our website, bbclearningenglish.com. See you soon. Bye.
0: Bye-bye.
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We've all finished off our fair share of French fries, but have you ever wondered who actually invented our favorite fried snack? Let's find out on today's episode of Colossal Questions. Considering that we call them French fries in the U.S., you might think that French fries were invented in France, but that's actually still hotly debated. The French often insist that they invented the delicious dish, but Belgium seems to have a slightly better claim as the creator of the modern fry. Back in the 1830s, fried potatoes were a popular dish in both Belgium and France, and the first English reference to fries doesn't appear until 1894, where they're called French fried potatoes. But according to the Belgians, there's a little more to the story. Poor Belgian villagers often caught small fish and fried them up. During the winter, lakes and rivers would freeze, leaving the villagers to find other foods. So that's when French fries were born. They would cut up a potato the long way, about the same size as the fish that they normally caught, fry up the potato pieces as the fish that they normally caught, fry up the potato pieces, and voila, French fries. Okay.

0: and the name stuck. Because fries are a favorite food around the world, they can come with all sorts of different toppings or condiments depending on where you are. In the U.S., ketchup, mayonnaise, and vinegar are common dipping sauces, and chili cheese is a common topping. But in Canada, lots of people top their French fries with a cheese curd and gravy combo called poutine. In England, fries are called chips and make up the second half of the famous English dish, fish and chips. A popular way to eat fries in France is with a steak or steamed mussels, and that's just the start. Just about every country in the world has found ways to take fries and add some local flair. It kind of makes me want to try them all. And now you know who invented fries.
1: Six-Minute English
2: from BBC Learning English.
3: Hello and welcome to 6 Minute English. I'm Neil.
4: And I'm Rob.
3: Now, Rob, you like your food, don't you?
4: Oh, yes. Yum, yum. Food. One of my favourite things.
3: And what do you think of street food?
4: Oh, I love street food. There are some great places in London where you can find delicious foods from all over the world cooked in front of you in market stalls on the street.
3: It's quite new, though, isn't it? Not really a British tradition.
4: I guess not, but it seems to be much more popular these days.
3: Well, our topic today is street food, but before we tuck into that, here is today's question. Recently, archaeologists in Jordan discovered what they believe is the oldest remains of bread. How old is this bread? Is it A, 18,000 years old, B, 14,000 years old, or C, 5,500 years old? What do you think?
4: I don't know. But what I do know is I wouldn't really want to try a sandwich made from that bread.
3: Might be a bit mouldy.
4: Yes. Well, anyway, I'm going to have a guess then. I'll go for C, 5,500 years old.
3: Right. We will find out the answer later in the programme. Mark Laurie is from the Nationwide Caterers Association. He's an expert in the business of street food in the UK. He appeared on BBC Radio 4's The Food Programme and was asked how the business of street food has changed in recent years. In his answer, he talks about the areas where there is most growth in street food. What are those areas?
5: It's been phenomenal, the growth in street food. It's really taken off. It's really become quite mainstream, part of the cultural fabric of the country, really, or so it's beginning to be, certainly in the bigger cities and increasingly in the sort of provinces, if you like.
3: So, where does he say the popularity of street food is growing?
4: He says that it's in the bigger cities and also in the provinces. The provinces is a word which means the parts of a country outside of the cities.
3: So essentially he's saying it's getting more popular everywhere.
4: Exactly. In fact, he says the growth is phenomenal. This means he thinks the growth is spectacular, really big.
3: Yes, he says that it's really taken off. Taken off is one of those phrasal verbs that can be used in many different ways. In this sense, when something takes off, it means it becomes successful and popular.
4: You know, street food isn't really something you associate with Britain. Perhaps it's the climate or British food. So street food is something that we're now getting used to and enjoying more. In fact, Mark says that it's now becoming mainstream. This means that it's no longer something that is seen as being unusual or different. It's becoming an accepted part of the everyday eating experience.
3: Well, let's listen again to Mark Laurie talking about the growth of street food in the UK.
5: It's been phenomenal, the growth in street food. It's really taken off. It's really become quite mainstream, part of the cultural fabric of the country, really, or so it's beginning to be, certainly in the bigger cities and increasingly in the sort of provinces, if you like.
3: Mark Laurie goes on to talk about why street food has become popular. What kind of food does he say it's not like?
5: Yeah, it's just really captured the imagination of the public. It's honest food, it's authentic food, and it's people that you can trust making it. It's not some, you know, microwave food or whatever that you might get in your local pub.
3: So street food is many things, but what isn't it?
4: Well, he says that it's not like food you might get in some pubs. That food, he says, may be some microwave food, which is food prepared in a microwave oven.
3: You know, I quite like a microwave meal now and then. And I reheat my leftovers in the microwave.
4: But I guess if you were paying for a nice meal, you wouldn't expect reheated leftovers. I think the point he's making is that in many places,

0: the food you're served is not freshly made. It may be pre-prepared and finished off in a microwave. Street food, he says, is authentic.
1: Yes, authentic. It's real, fresh, and cooked right in front of you. And if it's food from a particular country, it's probably being prepared by people from that culture.
0: He also says that this has captured the imagination of the public. It's something that the public have experienced and thought, yeah, you know, I like this. This is a great idea.
1: Well, all this talk of food is making me hungry. So let's get the answer to the quiz and review today's vocabulary before we head off and grab a bite to eat. We asked about the age of bread discovered by archaeologists in Jordan. Was it A, 18,000 years old, B, 14,000 years old, or C, 5,500 years old?
0: And I said C, 5,500 years old.
1: And I'm afraid it's a lot mouldier than that. The answer was 14,000 years.
0: Ah, very tasty, I'm sure.
1: Yes. Right then, the vocabulary. We started off with the adjective phenomenal to describe something that is amazing, remarkable and extraordinary.
0: Then we had to take off, a phrasal verb which means to become popular. Street food has really taken off in the UK. It's become really popular.
1: And not just in the cities, but also in the provinces, which is a noun to describe areas of a country that aren't the major cities.
0: Something which captures the imagination is something which makes you interested, and not just for a short time.
1: And one thing which has captured the imagination of the British public is authentic street food. Something authentic is real, it's genuine, it's not a fake or a copy.
0: And finally, we had microwave food, food prepared in a microwave oven. And that kind of food is not seen by some as authentic.
1: Well, it's time to eat. So that's all we have time for today. Join us again next time. And remember, you can find us on Instagram, Facebook, Twitter, YouTube, and of course, on our website, bbclearningenglish.com. See you soon. Bye.
0: Bye-bye.
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They don't have time for me. But still they talk, cause I hear I'm so exotic.

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We've all finished off our fair share of French fries, but have you ever wondered who actually invented our favorite fried snack? Let's find out on today's episode of Colossal Questions. Considering that we call them French fries in the U.S., you might think that French fries were invented in France, but that's actually still hotly debated. The French often insist that they invented the delicious dish, but Belgium seems to have a slightly better claim

0: During the winter, lakes and rivers would freeze, leaving the villagers to find other foods. So that's when French fries were born. They would cut up a potato the long way, about the same size as the fish that they normally caught, fry up the potato pieces, and voila, French fries. Okay, so that's most likely where modern fries came from, but how did they catch on and become so popular? French fries really took off after soldiers stationed in Belgium first got a taste for them during World War I. The soldiers loved the fried food, and it was a smash hit. French was the official language of the Belgian army, so the soldiers started calling their new favorite treat French fries, and the name stuck. Because fries are a favorite food around the world, they can come with all sorts of different toppings or condiments depending on where you are. In the U.S., ketchup, mayonnaise, and vinegar are common dipping sauces, and chili cheese is a common topping. But in Canada, lots of people top their French fries with a cheese curd and gravy combo called poutine. In England, fries are called chips and make up the second half of the famous English dish, fish and chips. A popular way to eat fries in France is with a steak or steamed mussels, and that's just the start. Just about every country in the world has found ways to take fries and add some local flair. It kind of makes me want to try them all. And now you know who invented fries.
1: Six-Minute English
2: from BBC Learning English.
3: Hello and welcome to 6 Minute English. I'm Neil.
4: And I'm Rob.
3: Now, Rob, you like your food, don't you?
4: Oh, yes. Yum, yum. Food. One of my favourite things.
3: And what do you think of street food?
4: Oh, I love street food. There are some great places in London where you can find delicious foods from all over the world cooked in front of you in market stalls on the street.
3: It's quite new, though, isn't it? Not really a British tradition.
4: I guess not, but it seems to be much more popular these days.
3: Well, our topic today is street food, but before we tuck into that, here is today's question. Recently, archaeologists in Jordan discovered what they believe is the oldest remains of bread. How old is this bread? Is it A, 18,000 years old, B, 14,000 years old, or C, 5,500 years old? What do you think?
4: I don't know. But what I do know is I wouldn't really want to try a sandwich made from that bread.
3: Might be a bit mouldy.
4: Yes. Well, anyway, I'm going to have a guess then. I'll go for C, 5,500 years old.
3: Right. We will find out the answer later in the programme. Mark Laurie is from the Nationwide Caterers Association. He's an expert in the business of street food in the UK. He appeared on BBC Radio 4's The Food Programme and was asked how the business of street food has changed in recent years. In his answer, he talks about the areas where there is most growth in street food. What are those areas?
5: It's been phenomenal, the growth in street food. It's really taken off. It's really become quite mainstream, part of the cultural fabric of the country, really, or so it's beginning to be, certainly in the bigger cities and increasingly in the sort of provinces, if you like.
3: So, where does he say the popularity of street food is growing?
4: He says that it's in the bigger cities and also in the provinces. The provinces is a word which means the parts of a country outside of the cities.
3: So essentially he's saying it's getting more popular everywhere.
4: Exactly. In fact, he says the growth is phenomenal. This means he thinks the growth is spectacular, really big.
3: Yes, he says that it's really taken off. Taken off is one of those phrasal verbs that can be used in many different ways. In this sense, when something takes off, it means it becomes successful and popular.
4: You know, street food isn't really something you associate with Britain. Perhaps it's the climate or British food. So street food is something that we're now getting used to and enjoying more. In fact, Mark says that it's now becoming mainstream. This means that it's no longer something that is seen as being unusual or different. It's becoming an accepted part of the everyday eating experience.
3: Well, let's listen again to Mark Laurie talking about the growth of street food in the UK.
5: It's been phenomenal, the growth in street food. It's really taken off. It's really become quite mainstream, part of the cultural fabric of the country, really, or so it's beginning to be, certainly in the bigger cities.

0: and increasingly in the sort of provinces, if you like.
1: Mark Laurie goes on to talk about why street food has become popular. What kind of food does he say it's not like?
0: Yeah, it's just really captured the imagination of the public. It's honest food, it's authentic food, and it's people that you can trust making it. It's not some, you know, microwave food or whatever that you might get in your local pub.
1: So street food is many things, but what isn't it?
2: Well, he says that it's not like food you might get in some pubs. That food, he says, may be some microwave food, which is food prepared in a microwave oven.
1: You know, I quite like a microwave meal now and then, and I reheat my leftovers in the microwave.
2: But I guess if you were paying for a nice meal, you wouldn't expect reheated leftovers. I think the point he's making is that in many places, the food you're served is not freshly made. It may be pre-prepared and finished off in a microwave. Street food, he says, is authentic.
1: Yes, authentic. It's real, fresh, and cooked right in front of you. And if it's food from a particular country, it's probably being prepared by people from that culture.
2: He also says that this has captured the imagination of the public. It's something that the public have experienced and thought, yeah, you know, I like this. This is a great idea.
1: Well, all this talk of food is making me hungry. So let's get the answer to the quiz and review today's vocabulary before we head off and grab a bite to eat. We asked about the age of bread discovered by archaeologists in Jordan. Was it A, 18,000 years old, B, 14,000 years old, or C, 5,500 years old?
2: And I said C, 5,500 years old.
1: And I'm afraid it's a lot mouldier than that. The answer was 14,000 years.
2: Ah, very tasty, I'm sure.
1: Yes. Right then, the vocabulary. We started off with the adjective phenomenal to describe something that is amazing, remarkable and extraordinary.
2: Then we had to take off, a phrasal verb which means to become popular. Street food has really taken off in the UK. It's become really popular.
1: And not just in the cities, but also in the provinces, which is a noun to describe areas of a country that aren't the major cities.
2: Something which captures the imagination is something which makes you interested and not just for a short time.
1: And one thing which has captured the imagination of the British public is authentic street food. Something authentic is real, it's genuine, it's not a fake or a copy.
2: And finally, we had microwave food, food prepared in a microwave oven. And that kind of food is not seen by some as authentic.
1: Well, it's time to eat. So that's all we have time for today. Join us again next time. And remember, you can find us on Instagram, Facebook, Twitter, YouTube, and of course, on our website, bbclearningenglish.com. See you soon. Bye.
2: Bye-bye.
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0: Thank you very much, ladies and gentlemen. Here's an oldie but a goodie I think you're going to enjoy. That ain't it.
1: What is?
0: Owner of a Lonely Heart, baby.
1: Oh, man, son of a buck.
0: Boy, that's what I'm talking about. That right there is what I'm talking about.
1: What?
0: Is you, boy, you're listening to your own licks. You're not listening to the rest of the band. All right, let's start that from the beginning. Junior messed it all up. Turn around, Miles. Now we're going to do a song I think you're all going to enjoy. This is an oldie but a goodie called Owner of a Lonely Heart.

love a friend. That's lame. Maybe I should give you a name. But that's a slippery slope. You're only in my head. We have to remember that. Shit. It's actually happening. I'm talking to an imaginary person. What I'm about to tell you is top secret. A conspiracy bigger than all of us. There's a powerful group of people out there that are secretly running the world. I'm talking about the guys no one knows about, the guys that are invisible. The top 1% of the top 1%, the guys that play God without permission.

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There's no doubt that sugar makes things taste delicious, but is it really all that bad for you? Let's find out on today's episode of Colossal Questions. Okay, let's start with the basics. What exactly is sugar anyway? Sugar is a super sweet substance found in plants, mainly sugarcane and sugar beets. Its fancy scientific name is sucrose, and it's in way more things than most people realize. Obviously, there's lots of sugar in candy, desserts, and other sweet treats, but it doesn't stop there. Breakfast cereals, sports drinks, ketchup, barbecue sauce, and even tons of foods you'd never expect, like yogurt, spaghetti sauce, fruit, and milk, all have lots of sugar in them. Sugar can hide in foods using a few different secret identities: sucrose, glucose, fructose, and lactose. Like we said before, sucrose is just a fancy name for normal white sugar. Glucose and fructose combine to make an artificial sugar, like corn syrup. Lactose is the sugar found in dairy products like milk and cheese. Okay, now we know that sugar is found in a lot of the foods we eat. So, is it bad for us? Yes and no. Your body actually needs sugars to survive. But too much of the stuff keeps your body from getting more important vitamins and nutrients that keep you healthy and feeling good. So, is sugar bad for you? No. But eating too much of it definitely is. Like anything else, the key is to not overdo it. If you constantly eat super sugary foods, your body will spend all its time storing the extra sugar super sugary foods. Your body will spend all its time storing the extra sugar you're ingesting without getting all the important

0: Hello and welcome to 6 Minute English. I'm Neil.
1: And I'm Catherine.
0: Catherine, I'm going to start this program with a quick test just for you.
1: Oh, I love tests.
0: Complete this phrase. Wake up and smell the...
1: Coffee! Coffee, Neil, it's coffee. I have to say, I love coffee. Mm. It's great.
0: Yeah, okay. So do you drink much?
1: Well, just a couple of cups, you know.
0: Every day?
1: No, every hour. I love coffee. Don't you like coffee, Neil?
0: I do. Maybe not as much as you. What's the best thing about it?
1: Oh, it's the smell. It's got to be the smell. You know, when you open the packet, it's great, isn't it?
0: Yes, but it never quite tastes as good as it smells, does it?
1: Well, no, not really. It's always a bit disappointing. I live in hope. Another cup, I think it'll be better. I might change brands, actually, and try a different one.
0: Yeah, OK. You've had quite a lot of coffee today, haven't you?
1: Just my usual 6 cups.
0: Well, our topic is the smell of coffee, and coffee is also the subject of today's question. The world's biggest producer of coffee is...
1: Brazil! Brazil!
0: Yes, but that's not the question. The question is, Brazil is the biggest coffee producer, which is the second largest coffee producing country. Is it A, Colombia, B, Vietnam, or C, Ethiopia?
1: Right, so it's not Brazil, but I bet it's another South American country. So I'm going to go for Colombia. Colombia, is that right?
0: OK, we'll have the answer later in the programme, by which time maybe the caffeine will have left your body, Catherine. Tim Hayward is a coffee shop owner. He appeared in the BBC Radio 4 programme, The Kitchen Cabinet. How important does he say the smell of coffee is?
2: Absolutely vital. It's the key thing. And you, when you walk into the coffee shop in the morning and that smell hits you, you're getting physiological responses.
0: So how important is it?
1: I'm feeling a bit calmer now. Tim Hayward says the smell of coffee is vital. That means it's very important. It's perhaps the most important thing. And he backs this up by saying that it's the key thing. Something that's key is essential. It's really important.
0: And he says that when you experience the smell, when the smell hits you, you get a physiological response. This phrase means your body has a reaction to the smell of coffee. Perhaps your mouth begins to water in anticipation. Catherine, when you get a coffee, do you normally have it there or take it away?
1: Well, I usually take it away. Although if I'm feeling really in need of a coffee hit, I might have one there and then get another one to take with me.
0: Can you describe the container that you're given when you have a coffee to go?
1: Yes, it's in a tall paper cup with a lid. And the lid has a hole in it so that I can drink that lovely coffee.
0: Don't you think that's a problem? I mean, we know how important the smell is. So what's the effect of the lid on that experience?
1: The effect of the lid?
0: Yeah, well, here's Tim Hayward again, talking about coffee being served with lids.
2: What baffles me is how many of the large coffee chains actually sell a product in a cup that removes the smell. So you walk into the coffee shop, you get the smell, but when you actually take the drink out, you're drinking it from something that's designed to deliver the hot liquid directly past your tongue, but stop any smell coming up to your nose. That's just weird.
0: So what is it he's describing there?
1: I see, yes. He's talking about the big coffee chains. A chain is a company that has lots of its stores in towns and cities, sometimes around the world. I think we can all think of a few well-known coffee chains. And he says that by putting a lid on takeaway cups, you're actually blocking the smell. That smell that is really important to the coffee experience.
0: Yes, and he says he finds that weird. Which is a way of saying he finds it unusual, thinks it's strange, odd. So much so that he says it baffles him. If you are baffled by something, you find it confusing. You can't really understand it. Here's Tim Hayward again.
2: What baffles me is how many of the large coffee chains actually sell a product in a cup that removes the smell. So you walk into the coffee shop, you get the smell, but when you actually take the drink out, you're drinking it from something that's designed to deliver the hot liquid directly past your tongue, but stop any smell coming up to your nose. That's just weird.
0: That was coffee shop owner Tim Hayward. Right, before we have another cup of this week's vocabulary, let's get the answer to the question. After Brazil, which country produces most coffee? Is it A, Colombia, B, Vietnam, or C, Ethiopia? Catherine, you said...
1: I said it was A, Colombia.
0: Sorry, no extra coffee for you today. The answer is Vietnam. And now on to the vocabulary.

0: vocabulary we looked at. Take it away, Catherine.
1: So the first word was vital, which is an adjective that means very important. And another word with a very similar meaning was key, meaning essential.
0: Next, we had the phrase physiological responses. Physiological refers to what our bodies do, and a response is a reaction. So a physiological response is a reaction your body has to something, like the smell of coffee.
1: Something that baffles you, confuses you. You don't understand it.
0: You might find something that baffles you to be weird. This adjective means unusual or strange.
1: And finally, a chain is a group of shops from the same company with the same name.
0: Well, that is the end of our programme. For more from us, check out Instagram, Facebook, Twitter, YouTube and our app. And of course, the website, bbclearningenglish.com. See you soon. Goodbye.
1: Bye. Fancy a coffee?
0: I think you've had too much.
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There's no doubt that sugar makes things taste delicious, but is it really all that bad for you? Let's find out on today's episode of Colossal Questions. Okay, let's start with the basics. What exactly is sugar anyway? Sugar is a super sweet substance found in plants, mainly sugarcane and sugar beets. Its fancy scientific name is sucrose, and it's in way more things than most people realize. Obviously, there's lots of sugar in candy, desserts, and other sweet treats, but it doesn't stop there. Breakfast cereals, sports drinks, ketchup, barbecue sauce, and even tons of foods you'd never expect, like yogurt, spaghetti sauce, fruit, and milk, all have lots of sugar in them. Sugar can hide in foods using a few different secret identities: sucrose, glucose, fructose, and lactose. Like we said before, sucrose is just a fancy name for normal white sugar. Glucose and fructose combine to make an artificial sugar, like corn syrup. Lactose is the sugar found in dairy products like milk and cheese. Okay, now we know that sugar is found in a lot of the foods we eat. So, is it bad for us? Yes and no. Your body actually needs sugars to survive. But too much of the stuff keeps your body from getting more important vitamins and nutrients that keep you healthy and feeling good. So, is sugar bad for you? No. But eating too much of it definitely is. Like anything else, the key... But eating too much of it definitely is. Like anything else, the key is to not overdo it. If you constantly eat...

0: 6 minute English from BBC Learning English.
1: Hello and welcome to 6 minute English. I'm Neil.
2: And I'm Catherine.
1: Catherine, I'm going to start this program with a quick test just for you.
2: Oh, I love tests.
1: Complete this phrase. Wake up and smell the...
2: Coffee! Coffee, Neil, it's coffee. I have to say, I love coffee. Mm. It's great.
1: Yeah, okay. So do you drink much?
2: Well, just a couple of cups, you know.
1: Every day?
2: No, every hour. I love coffee. Don't you like coffee, Neil?
1: I do. Maybe not as much as you. What's the best thing about it?
2: Oh, it's a smell. It's got to be the smell. You know, when you open the packet, it's great, isn't it?
1: Yes, but it never quite tastes as good as it smells, does it?
2: Well, no, not really. It's always a bit disappointing. I live in hope. Another cup, I think it'll be better. I might change brands, actually, and try a different one.
1: Yeah, okay. You've had quite a lot of coffee today, haven't you?
2: Just my usual 6 cups.
1: Well, our topic is the smell of coffee, and coffee is also the subject of today's question. The world's biggest producer of coffee is...
2: Brazil! Brazil!
1: Yes, but that's not the question. The question is, Brazil is the biggest coffee producer, which is the second largest coffee producing country. Is it A, Colombia, B, Vietnam, or C, Ethiopia?
2: Right, so it's not Brazil, but I bet it's another South American country. So I'm going to go for Colombia. Colombia, is that right?
1: Okay, we'll have the answer later in the programme, by which time maybe the caffeine will have left your body, Catherine. Tim Hayward is a coffee shop owner. He appeared in the BBC Radio 4 programme, The Kitchen Cabinet. How important does he say the smell of coffee is?
3: When it is absolutely vital. It's the key thing. And you, when you walk into the coffee shop in the morning and that smell hits you, you're getting physiological responses.
1: So how important is it?
2: I'm feeling a bit calmer now. Tim Hayward says the smell of coffee is vital. That means it's very important. It's perhaps the most important thing. And he backs this up by saying that it's the key thing. Something that's key is essential. It's really important.
1: And he says that when you experience the smell, when the smell hits you, you get a physiological response. This phrase means your body has a reaction to the smell of coffee. Perhaps your mouth begins to water in anticipation. Catherine, when you get a coffee, do you normally have it there or take it away?
2: Well, I usually take it away. Although if I'm feeling really in need of a coffee hit, I might have one there and then get another one to take with me.
1: Can you describe the container that you're given when you have a coffee to go?
2: Yes, it's in a tall paper cup with a lid. And the lid has a hole in it so that I can drink that lovely coffee.
1: Don't you think that's a problem? I mean, we know how important the smell is. So what's the effect of the lid on that experience?
2: The effect of the lid?
1: Yeah, well, here's Tim Hayward again, talking about coffee being served with lids.
3: What baffles me is how many of the large coffee chains actually sell a product in a cup that removes the smell. So you walk into the coffee shop, you get the smell, but when you actually take the drink out, you're drinking it from something that's designed to deliver the hot liquid directly past your tongue, but stop any smell coming up to your nose. That's just weird.
1: So what is it he's describing there?
2: I see, yes. He's talking about the big coffee chains. A chain is a company that has lots of its stores in towns and cities, sometimes around the world. I think we can all think of a few well-known coffee chains. And he says that by putting a lid on takeaway cups, you're actually blocking the smell. That smell that is really important to the coffee experience.
1: Yes, and he says he finds that weird. Which is a way of saying he finds it unusual, thinks it's strange, odd. So much so that he says it baffles him. If you are baffled by something, you find it confusing. You can't really understand it. Here's Tim Hayward again.
3: What baffles me is how many of the large coffee chains actually sell a product in a cup that removes the smell. So you walk into the coffee shop, you get the smell, but when you actually take the drink out, you're drinking it from something that's designed to deliver the hot liquid directly past your tongue, but stop any smell coming up to your nose. That's just weird.
1: That was coffee shop owner Tim Hayward. Right, before we have another cup of this week's vocabulary, let's get the answer to the question. After Brazil, which country produces most coffee? Is it A, Colombia, B, Vietnam, or C, Ethiopia? Catherine, you said...
2: I said...

0: Said it was A, Colombia.
1: Sorry, no extra coffee for you today. The answer is Vietnam. And now on to the vocabulary we looked at. Take it away, Catherine.
0: So the first word was vital, which is an adjective that means very important. And another word with a very similar meaning was key, meaning essential.
1: Next, we had the phrase physiological responses. Physiological refers to what our bodies do, and a response is a reaction. So a physiological response is a reaction your body has to something, like the smell of coffee.
0: Something that baffles you, confuses you. You don't understand it.
1: You might find something that baffles you to be weird. This adjective means unusual or strange.
0: And finally, a chain is a group of shops from the same company with the same name.
1: Well, that is the end of our programme. For more from us, check out Instagram, Facebook, Twitter, YouTube and our app. And of course, the website, bbclearningenglish.com. See you soon. Goodbye.
0: Bye. Fancy a coffee?
1: I think you've had too much.
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There's no doubt that sugar makes things taste delicious, but is it really all that bad for you? Let's find out on today's episode of Colossal Questions. Okay, let's start with the basics. What exactly is sugar anyway? Sugar is a super sweet substance found in plants, mainly sugarcane and sugar beets. Its fancy scientific name is sucrose, and it's in way more things than most people realize. Obviously, there's lots of sugar in candy, desserts, and other sweet treats, but it doesn't stop there. Breakfast cereals, sports drinks, ketchup, barbecue sauce, and even tons of foods you'd never expect, like yogurt, spaghetti sauce, fruit, and milk, all have lots of sugar in them. Sugar can hide in foods using a few different secret identities: sucrose, glucose, fructose, and lactose. Like we said before, sucrose is just a fancy name for normal white sugar. Glucose and fructose combine to make an artificial sugar, like corn syrup. Lactose is the sugar found in dairy products like milk and cheese. Okay, now we know that sugar is found in a lot of the foods we eat. So, is it bad for us? Yes and no. Your body actually needs sugars to survive. But too much of the stuff keeps your body from getting more important vitamins and nutrients that keep you healthy and feeling good. So, is sugar bad for you? No. But eating too much of it definitely is. Like anything else, the key is to not overdo it. If you constantly eat super sugary foods, your body will spend all its time storing the extra sugar you're ingesting without getting all the important vitamins it needs. And it can be really hard to avoid sugar when it's just about everywhere you look. But if you know hard to avoid sugar when it's just about everywhere you look, but if you know where it's hidden, it's a lot easier

0: Complete this phrase. Wake up and smell the...
1: Coffee! Coffee, Neil, it's coffee. I have to say, I love coffee. Mm. It's great.
0: Yeah, OK. So do you drink much?
1: Well, just a couple of cups, you know.
0: Every day?
1: No, every hour. I love coffee. Don't you like coffee, Neil?
0: I do. Maybe not as much as you. What's the best thing about it?
1: Oh, it's the smell. It's got to be the smell. You know, when you open the packet, it's great, isn't it?
0: Yes, but it never quite tastes as good as it smells, does it?
1: Well, no, not really. It's always a bit disappointing. I live in hope. Another cup, I think it'll be better. I might change brands, actually, and try a different one.
0: Yeah, OK. You've had quite a lot of coffee today, haven't you?
1: Just my usual 6 cups.
0: Well, our topic is the smell of coffee, and coffee is also the subject of today's question. The world's biggest producer of coffee is...
1: Brazil! Brazil!
0: Yes, but that's not the question. The question is, Brazil is the biggest coffee producer, which is the second largest coffee producing country. Is it A, Colombia, B, Vietnam, or C, Ethiopia?
1: Right, so it's not Brazil, but I bet it's another South American country. So I'm going to go for Colombia. Colombia, is that right?
0: OK, we'll have the answer later in the programme, by which time maybe the caffeine will have left your body, Catherine. Tim Hayward is a coffee shop owner. He appeared in the BBC Radio 4 programme, The Kitchen Cabinet. How important does he say the smell of coffee is?
2: When it is absolutely vital. It's the key thing. And you, when you walk into the coffee shop in the morning and that smell hits you, you're getting physiological responses.
0: So how important is it?
1: I'm feeling a bit calmer now. Tim Hayward says the smell of coffee is vital. That means it's very important. It's perhaps the most important thing. And he backs this up by saying that it's the key thing. Something that's key is essential. It's really important.
0: And he says that when you experience the smell, when the smell hits you, you get a physiological response. This phrase means your body has a reaction to the smell of coffee. Perhaps your mouth begins to water in anticipation. Catherine, when you get a coffee, do you normally have it there or take it away?
1: Well, I usually take it away. Although if I'm feeling really in need of a coffee hit, I might have one there and then get another one to take with me.
0: Can you describe the container that you're given when you have a coffee to go?
1: Yes, it's in a tall paper cup with a lid. And the lid has a hole in it so that I can drink that lovely coffee.
0: Don't you think that's a problem? I mean, we know how important the smell is. So what's the effect of the lid on that experience?
1: The effect of the lid?
0: Yeah, well, here's Tim Hayward again, talking about coffee being served with lids.
2: What baffles me is how many of the large coffee chains actually sell a product in a cup that removes the smell. So you walk into the coffee shop, you get the smell, but when you actually take the drink out, you're drinking it from something that's designed to deliver the hot liquid directly past your tongue, but stop any smell coming up to your nose. That's just weird.
0: So what is it he's describing there?
1: I see, yes. He's talking about the big coffee chains. A chain is a company that has lots of its stores in towns and cities, sometimes around the world. I think we can all think of a few well-known coffee chains. And he says that by putting a lid on takeaway cups, you're actually blocking the smell. That smell that is really important to the coffee experience.
0: Yes, and he says he finds that weird, which is a way of saying he finds it unusual, thinks it's strange, odd. So much so that he says it baffles him. If you are baffled by something, you find it confusing. You can't really understand it. Here's Tim Hayward again.
2: What baffles me is how many of the large coffee chains actually sell a product in a cup that removes the smell. So you walk into the coffee shop, you get the smell, but when you actually take the drink out, you're drinking it from something that's designed to deliver the hot liquid directly past your tongue, but stop any smell coming up to your nose. That's just weird.
0: That was coffee shop owner Tim Hayward. Right, before we have another cup of this week's vocabulary, let's get the answer to the question. After Brazil, which country produces most coffee? Is it A, Colombia, B, Vietnam, or C, Ethiopia? Catherine, you said...
1: I said it was A, Colombia.
0: Sorry, no extra coffee for you today. The answer is Vietnam. And now on to the vocabulary we looked at. Take it away, Catherine.
1: So the first word was vital, which is an adjective that means very important. And another word with a very similar meaning was key, meaning

0: essential.
1: Next, we had the phrase physiological responses. Physiological refers to what our bodies do, and a response is a reaction. So a physiological response is a reaction your body has to something, like the smell of coffee.
0: Something that baffles you, confuses you. You don't understand it.
1: You might find something that baffles you to be weird. This adjective means unusual or strange.
0: And finally, a chain is a group of shops from the same company with the same name.
1: Well, that is the end of our programme. For more from us, check out Instagram, Facebook, Twitter, YouTube and our app. And of course, the website, bbclearningenglish.com. See you soon. Goodbye.
0: Bye. Fancy a coffee?
1: I think you've had too much.
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There's nothing better than chocolate. It's in everything from desserts to breakfast cereals, and we can't seem to get enough. So, who actually invented chocolate in the first place? Let's find out on today's episode of Colossal Questions. When you think of chocolate, you probably picture sugary candy bars, cakes, and other delicious desserts. But it turns out that's actually a fairly new way to enjoy chocolate. For most of its history, chocolate was only consumed as a drink and had no sugar added to it at all. Most modern historians believe that chocolate has been around for close to 4,000 years, and maybe much longer. The earliest evidence of chocolate can be found in South American cultures like the Olmec, who lived there 3,000 or 4,000 years ago. To South American civilizations like the Olmec, and later the Mayans and Aztecs, chocolate was extremely valuable, and the cacao beans used to make it were even traded as currency. They considered chocolate to be a divine gift. They considered chocolate to be a divine gift from the gods.

0: wasn't a reincarnated god. He was an invader with a large army and went on to steal tons of gold and chocolate, which was brought back to Europe. Sweet chocolate drinks quickly became popular all over Europe among the rich. It wasn't until the Industrial Revolution and the invention of the steam engine that chocolate could finally be mass-produced and became available to the masses. Okay, so chocolate is really old and was consumed as a bitter drink for a long time before it was sweetened, but when did it change from a drink to a food? The modern chocolate bar was invented by an Englishman named Joseph Fry. In 1847, he figured out how to make a thick chocolate paste by mixing cocoa butter with powdered chocolate. By 1868, the English company Cadbury was selling chocolate candies, and a few years later, milk chocolate was created by mixing in powdered milk. And before we knew it, the world's greatest treat had reached its fully modern form. Today, the chocolate industry rakes in more than $4 billion a year in the U.S. alone, and the average American eats about a half a pound or a quarter of a kilo of chocolate per month. That's a lot of trips to the dentist. And now, you know the history of chocolate.
1: Six-Minute English from bbclearningenglish.com.
2: Hello, this is 6 Minute English from BBC Learning English. I'm Neil.
3: And I'm Beth. Do the names Lion's Mane or Turkey Tail mean anything to you, Neil?
2: Lion's Mane and Turkey Tail sounds like things you might find in the zoo.
3: Good guess. But they are actually the names of mushrooms. Lion's Mane is a white, hairy mushroom found across Asia. And turkey tail is a brown, fan-shaped fungus, which looks a bit like, well, a turkey's tail. But if you haven't already heard these names, you probably will soon, because these mushrooms are becoming popular as medicine.
2: Throughout history, our ancestors used mushrooms as food, but also as medicine for physical problems and mental illnesses like depression. In the 21st century, this medicine is being rediscovered and marketed. Today, mushrooms are big business. In 2021, the global medicinal mushroom market was valued at $26 billion and growing.
3: But how real are the supposed health benefits of mushrooms? In this programme, we'll be finding out, along with some useful new vocabulary.
2: But first, I have a question for you, Beth. Neither plant nor animal, mushrooms are mysterious and amazing things. But which of the following statements about mushrooms is actually true? A. Most mushrooms are poisonous. B. Some mushrooms can fly. Or C. Some mushrooms glow in the dark.
3: I think some mushrooms glow in the dark.
2: Okay, Beth, we'll find out if that's true at the end of the programme. Scientific researcher Dr. Emily Leeming has been studying the medicinal properties of mushrooms for King's College London. She shared her discoveries with Sheila Dillon, presenter of the BBC Radio 4 programme The Food Chain.
4: So I think these mushrooms are very much having a moment right now. They're kind of labelled as kind of super brain drugs. So things are going to potentially help with lessening anxiety, improving potentially depression. It's very much about these mind benefits that we're seeing. The labels on the claims are getting put out there.
5: What do you think of those claims?
4: I think that at the moment they seem to be quite overblown. We don't have as much evidence on humans at all. It's very limited.
3: Dr. Leeming says that right now, medicinal mushrooms are having a moment. If something is having a moment, it's very popular or fashionable at a particular time.
2: Mushrooms are popular due to the claims about what they can do. For example, reduce depression. A claim is a statement that something is true, although it cannot be proved and others might not believe it. Dr. Leeming thinks some of the claims made about mushrooms are overblown, exaggerated, to seem more significant than they really are.
3: The problem is that to sell something as medicine, you need scientific proof of its benefits. You might feel less stressed after drinking chamomile tea. But that doesn't mean you can legally call chamomile a medicine, even though it's been used for

0: centuries to help people relax.
1: However, that hasn't discouraged many from experimenting, especially young people. Emma Clifford works for food research organisation Mintel. Here she discusses young people's attitude towards mushrooms for BBC Radio 4 programme The Food Chain.
2: Lots of people absolutely want there to be scientific proof for health claims on food and drink, because there still is a fair amount of scepticism, distrust and general confusion around functionality. However, I also think that for many consumers, the medicinal properties of certain ingredients based on natural and holistic ancient wisdom may be just as compelling, if not more so, than knowledge based on modern science and clinical trials. And I think many people, young people in particular, they're just really intrigued to give these ingredients a go.
0: People want scientific evidence that what they are taking is good for them. But many are also convinced by ancient wisdom, a phrase referring to knowledge, philosophy, and beliefs that existed before the arrival of Christianity in Europe. Ancient knowledge about medicinal plants has been kept alive, and some trust this wisdom more than modern medicine.
1: Young people are especially prepared to give mushrooms a go. If you give something a go, you try doing something to see if you like it. They are intrigued about mushrooms. They find them interesting and want to know more. Which is not surprising given some of the amazing things mushrooms can do.
0: I think it's time to reveal the answer to your question, Neil. I guessed one of the amazing things some mushrooms can do is glow in the dark.
1: That was, Beth, the correct answer. About 80 species of fungi are bioluminescent, meaning they really do glow in the dark. Okay, let's recap the vocabulary we've learned in this programme, starting with having a moment, a phrase meaning to be popular or fashionable at a particular time.
0: A claim is a statement that something is true or a fact, although it cannot be proved and others might not believe it.
1: The adjective overblown means exaggerated to seem bigger or more important than it really is.
0: In Britain, the phrase ancient wisdom describes pagan knowledge, philosophy and beliefs that existed before Christianity.
1: If you give something a go, you try doing something to see if you like it.
0: And finally, when someone is intrigued by something strange or mysterious, they're very interested and want to know more. Join us next time for more new useful vocabulary here at 6 Minute English. Goodbye for now.
1: Bye.
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There's nothing better than chocolate. It's in everything from desserts to breakfast cereals, and we can't seem to get enough. So, who actually invented chocolate in the first place? Let's find out on today's episode of Colossal Questions. When you think of chocolate, you probably picture sugary candy bars, cakes, and other delicious desserts. But it turns out that's actually a fairly new way to enjoy chocolate. For most of its history, chocolate was only consumed as a drink and had no sugar added to it at all. Most modern historians believe that chocolate has been around for close to 4,000 years, and maybe much longer. The earliest evidence of chocolate can be found in South American cultures like the Olmec, who lived there 3,000 or 4,000 years ago. To South American civilizations like the Olmec, and later the Mayans and Aztecs, chocolate was extremely valuable, and the cacao beans used to make it were even traded as currency. They considered chocolate to be a divine gift from the gods. Sugar wasn't added to chocolate until after Europeans invaded South America. You see, the Aztecs believed that the Spanish invader, Hernan Cortes, was an Aztec god reincarnated. They treated Cortes and his men to a giant banquet that included their divine chocolate drink, but the Spaniards found it too bitter to enjoy. So they started to mix the chocolate drink with sugarcane or honey, and suddenly it wasn't so bad. Sadly for the Aztecs, Cortes wasn't a reincarnated god. He was an invader with a large army and went on to steal tons of gold and chocolate, which was brought back to Europe. Sweet chocolate drinks quickly became popular all over Europe among the rich. It wasn't until the Industrial Revolution and the invention of the steam engine that chocolate could finally be mass-produced and became available to the masses. Okay, so chocolate is really old and was consumed as a bitter drink for a long time before it was sweetened, but when did it change from a drink to a food? The modern chocolate bar was invented by an Englishman named Joseph Fry. In 1847, he figured out how to make a thick chocolate paste by mixing cocoa butter with powdered chocolate. By 1868, the English company Cadbury was selling chocolate candies, and a few years

0: trips to the dentist. And now, you know the history of chocolate.
1: 6 Minute English from bbclearningenglish.com.
2: Hello, this is 6 Minute English from BBC Learning English. I'm Neil.
3: And I'm Beth. Do the names Lion's Mane or Turkey Tail mean anything to you, Neil?
2: Lion's Mane and Turkey Tail sounds like things you might find in the zoo.
3: Good guess. But they are actually the names of mushrooms. Lion's Mane is a white, hairy mushroom found across Asia. And Turkey Tail is a brown, fan-shaped fungus, which looks a bit like, well, a turkey's tail. But if you haven't already heard these names, you probably will soon, because these mushrooms are becoming popular as medicine.
2: Throughout history, our ancestors used mushrooms as food, but also as medicine for physical problems and mental illnesses like depression. In the 21st century, this medicine is being rediscovered and marketed. Today, mushrooms are big business. In 2021, the global medicinal mushroom market was valued at $26 billion and growing.
3: But how real are the supposed health benefits of mushrooms? In this programme, we'll be finding out, along with some useful new vocabulary.
2: But first, I have a question for you, Beth. Neither plant nor animal, mushrooms are mysterious and amazing things. But which of the following statements about mushrooms is actually true? A. Most mushrooms are poisonous. B. Some mushrooms can fly. Or C. Some mushrooms glow in the dark.
3: I think some mushrooms glow in the dark.
2: Okay, Beth, we'll find out if that's true at the end of the programme. Scientific researcher Dr. Emily Leeming has been studying the medicinal properties of mushrooms for King's College London. She shared her discoveries with Sheila Dillon, presenter of the BBC Radio 4 programme The Food Chain.
4: So I think these mushrooms are very much having a moment right now. They're kind of labelled as kind of super brain drugs. So things are going to potentially help with lessening anxiety, improving potentially depression. It's very much about these mind benefits that we're seeing. The labels on the claims are getting put out there.
5: What do you think of those claims?
4: I think that at the moment they seem to be quite overblown. We don't have as much evidence on humans at all. It's very limited.
3: Dr. Leeming says that right now, medicinal mushrooms are having a moment. If something is having a moment, it's very popular or fashionable at a particular time.
2: Mushrooms are popular due to the claims about what they can do. For example, reduce depression. A claim is a statement that something is true, although it cannot be proved and others might not believe it. Dr. Leeming thinks some of the claims made about mushrooms are overblown, exaggerated, to seem more significant than they really are.
3: The problem is that to sell something as medicine, you need scientific proof of its benefits. You might feel less stressed after drinking chamomile tea. But that doesn't mean you can legally call chamomile a medicine, even though it's been used for centuries to help people relax.
2: However, that hasn't discouraged many from experimenting, especially young people. Emma Clifford works for food research organisation Mintel. Here she discusses young people's attitude towards mushrooms for BBC Radio 4 programme The Food Chain.
6: Lots of people absolutely want there to be scientific proof for health claims on food and drink because there still is a fair amount of scepticism, distrust and general confusion around functionality. However, I also think that for many consumers, the medicinal properties of certain ingredients based on natural and holistic ancient wisdom may be just as compelling, if not more so, than knowledge based on modern science and clinical trials. And I think many people, young people in particular, they're just really intrigued to give these ingredients a go.
3: People want scientific evidence that what they are taking is good for them. But many are also convinced by ancient wisdom, a phrase referring to knowledge, philosophy, and beliefs that existed before the arrival of Christianity in Europe. Ancient knowledge about medicinal plants has been kept alive, and some trust this wisdom more than modern medicine.
2: Young people are especially prepared to give mushrooms a go. If you give something a go, you try doing something to see if you like it. They are intrigued about mushrooms, They find them interesting and want to know more.

0: which is not surprising given some of the amazing things mushrooms can do.
1: I think it's time to reveal the answer to your question, Neil. I guessed one of the amazing things some mushrooms can do is glow in the dark.
0: That was, Beth, the correct answer. About 80 species of fungi are bioluminescent, meaning they really do glow in the dark. Okay, let's recap the vocabulary we've learned in this program, starting with having a moment, a phrase meaning to be popular or fashionable at a particular time.
1: A claim is a statement that something is true or a fact, although it cannot be proved and others might not believe it.
0: The adjective overblown means exaggerated to seem bigger or more important than it really is.
1: In Britain, the phrase ancient wisdom describes pagan knowledge, philosophy and beliefs that existed before Christianity.
0: If you give something a go, you try doing something to see if you like it.
1: And finally, when someone is intrigued by something strange or mysterious, they're very interested and want to know more. Join us next time for more new useful vocabulary here at 6 Minute English. Goodbye for now.
0: Bye.
2: 6 Minute English from bbclearningenglish.com.

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1: There's nothing better than chocolate. It's in everything from desserts to breakfast cereals, and we can't seem to get enough. So, who actually invented chocolate in the first place? Let's find out on today's episode of Colossal Questions. When you think of chocolate, you probably picture sugary candy bars, cakes, and other delicious desserts. But it turns out that's actually a fairly new way to enjoy chocolate. For most of its history, chocolate was only consumed as a drink and had no sugar added to it at all. Most modern historians believe that chocolate has been around for close to 4,000 years, and maybe much longer. The earliest evidence of chocolate can be found in South American cultures like the Olmec, who lived there 3,000 or 4,000 years ago. To South American civilizations like the Olmec, and later the Mayans and Aztecs, chocolate was extremely valuable, and the cacao beans used to make it were even traded as currency. They considered chocolate to be a divine gift from the gods. Sugar wasn't added to chocolate until after Europeans invaded South America. You see, the Aztecs believed that the Spanish invader, Hernan Cortes, was an Aztec god reincarnated. They treated Cortes and his men to a giant banquet that included their divine chocolate drink, but the Spaniards found it too bitter to enjoy, so they started to mix the chocolate drink with sugarcane or honey, and suddenly it wasn't so bad. Sadly for the Aztecs, Cortes wasn't a reincarnated god. He was an invader with a large army and went on to steal tons of gold and chocolate, which was brought back to Europe. Sweet chocolate drinks quickly became popular all over Europe among the rich. It wasn't until the Industrial Revolution and the invention of the steam engine that chocolate could finally be mass-produced and became available to the masses. Okay, so chocolate is really old and was consumed as a bitter drink for a long time before it was sweetened, but when did it change from a drink to a food? The modern chocolate bar was invented by an Englishman named Joseph Fry. In 1847, he figured out how to make a thick chocolate paste by mixing cocoa butter with powdered chocolate. By 1868, the English company Cadbury was selling chocolate candies, and a few years later, milk chocolate was created by mixing in powdered milk. And before we knew it, the world's greatest treat had reached its fully modern form. Today, the chocolate industry rakes in more than $4 billion a year in the U.S. alone, and the average American eats about a half a pound, or a quarter of a kilo, of chocolate per month. That's a lot of trips to the dentist. And now, you know the history of chocolate.
2: Six-Minute English
3: from bbclearningenglish.com.
4: Hello, this is 6-Minute English from BBC Learning English. I'm Neil.
5: And I'm Beth. Do the names Lion's Mane or Turkey Tail mean anything to you, Neil?
4: Lion's Mane and Turkey Tail sounds like things you might find in the zoo.
5: Good guess. But they are actually the names of mushrooms. Lion's Mane is a white, hairy mushroom found across Asia. And Turkey Tail is a brown, fan-shaped fungus, which looks a bit like, well, a turkey's tail. But if you haven't already heard these names, you probably will soon, because these mushrooms are becoming popular as medicine.
4: Throughout history, our ancestors used mushrooms as food, but also as medicine for physical problems and mental illnesses like depression. In the 21st century, this medicine is being rediscovered and marketed. Today, mushrooms are big business. In 2021, the global medicinal mushroom market was valued at $26 billion and growing.
5: But how real are the supposed health benefits of mushrooms? In this program, we'll be finding out, along with some useful new vocabulary.
4: But first, I have a question for you, Beth. Neither plant nor animal, mushrooms are mysterious and amazing things. But which of the following statements about mushrooms is actually true? A. Most mushrooms are poisonous. B. Some mushrooms can fly. Or C. Some mushrooms glow in the dark.
5: I think some mushrooms glow in the dark.
4: Okay, Beth, we'll find out if that's true at the end of the program. Scientific researcher Dr. Emily Leeming has been studying the medicinal properties of mushrooms for King's College London. She shared her discoveries with Sheila Dillon, presenter of the BBC Radio 4 programme The Food Chain.
3: So I think these mushrooms are very much having a moment right now. They're kind of labelled as kind of super brain drugs. So things are going to potentially help with lessening anxiety, improving potentially depression. It's very much about these mind benefits that we're seeing. The labels on the claims are getting put out there.
6: What do you think of those claims?
3: I think that at the moment they seem to be quite put out there.
6: What do you think of those claims?
3: I think that at the moment they seem to be quite overblown. We don't have as much evidence

0: mushrooms are overblown, exaggerated, to seem more significant than they really are.
1: The problem is that to sell something as medicine, you need scientific proof of its benefits. You might feel less stressed after drinking chamomile tea, but that doesn't mean you can legally call chamomile a medicine, even though it's been used for centuries to help people relax.
0: However, that hasn't discouraged many from experimenting, especially young people. Emma Clifford works for food research organisation Mintel. Here she discusses young people's attitude towards mushrooms for BBC Radio 4 programme The Food Chain.
2: Lots of people absolutely want there to be scientific proof for health claims on food and drink because there still is a fair amount of scepticism, distrust and general confusion around functionality. However, I also think that for many consumers, the medicinal properties of certain ingredients based on natural and holistic ancient wisdom may be just as compelling, if not more so, than knowledge based on modern science and clinical trials. And I think many people, young people in particular, they're just really intrigued to give these ingredients a go.
1: People want scientific evidence that what they are taking is good for them. But many are also convinced by ancient wisdom, a phrase referring to knowledge, philosophy, and beliefs that existed before the arrival of Christianity in Europe. Ancient knowledge about medicinal plants has been kept alive, and some trust this wisdom more than modern medicine.
0: Young people are especially prepared to give mushrooms a go. If you give something a go, you try doing something to see if you like it. They are intrigued about mushrooms. They find them interesting and want to know more, which is not surprising given some of the amazing things mushrooms can do.
1: I think it's time to reveal the answer to your question, Neil. I guessed one of the amazing things some mushrooms can do is glow in the dark.
0: That was, Beth, the correct answer. About 80 species of fungi are bioluminescent, meaning they really do glow in the dark. OK, let's recap the vocabulary we've learned in this programme, starting with having a moment, a phrase meaning to be popular or fashionable at a particular time.
1: A claim is a statement that something is true or a fact, although it cannot be proved and others might not believe it.
0: The adjective overblown means exaggerated to seem bigger or more important than it really is.
1: In Britain, the phrase ancient wisdom describes pagan knowledge, philosophy and beliefs that existed before Christianity.
0: If you give something a go, you try doing something to see if you like it.
1: And finally, when someone is intrigued by something strange or mysterious, they're very interested and want to know more. Join us next time for more new useful vocabulary here at 6 Minute English. Goodbye for now.
0: Bye.
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0: There's no dessert quite like a delicious donut. All across the planet, people can't seem to get enough. But have you ever stopped and wondered who invented donuts in the first place? Let's find out on today's episode of Colossal Questions. The invention of the modern donut dates back to Dutch settlers who came to the New World in the late 1700s. They called their doughy dessert oliekoek, which literally means oily cake, and they brought the recipe with them when they settled in modern-day New York. These early Dutch donuts were very similar to the ones we eat today, except for one important difference. They didn't have a hole in the middle. Donuts are first mentioned in a book called The History of New York in 1809. The author writes that sometimes the table was graced with immense apple pies or saucers filled with preserved peaches and pears, but it was always sure to boast an enormous dish of balls of sweetened dough fried in hog's fat. These were called donuts. According to the author, very few people in New York knew about donuts at the time, but by the 1850s, donuts had their modern look and taste, and they were seen as a thoroughly American food. A man named Hanson Gregory is credited with inventing the donut hole. His story goes like this. In 1847, aboard a trading ship, 16-year-old Hanson Gregory didn't like how greasy his donuts would get and how sometimes the middle wouldn't quite cook through. Aboard his ship, Gregory started punching holes through the dough to solve his 1890s first world problem, and donuts were never the same after that. They continued to grow and grow in popularity, and in 1938, the United States officially declared the first Friday of June National Donut Day. It was established to honor the brave non-combat volunteers who cooked and served donuts to the troops during World War I. So, of all the desserts to get its own special day on the American calendar, the donut has definitely earned its fame. And now you know the sweet history of the donut.
1: Six-Minute English from bbclearningenglish.com.
2: Hello, this is 6-Minute English from BBC Learning English. I'm Neil.
3: And I'm Beth. There are some well-known English expressions that make a link between seeing and eating. Your eyes are bigger than your belly means you have taken more food than you can eat. And the saying, you eat with your eyes first, means that food seems more desirable when it looks good on the plate.
2: But seeing isn't the only sense involved in tasting food. In fact, it may not even be the most important. First, you see your favourite bacon sandwich, then comes its delicious smell, quickly followed by the crunchy feel and salty taste as you take a bite.
3: Now, scientists are learning more about the power of another of our senses, sound, and how it affects our sense of taste. Sonic seasoning is the idea that when you hear certain sounds or music, they can enhance one flavour or another in the food you're eating. In this programme, we'll be eating with our ears as we investigate the link between sound and our taste buds. And as usual, we'll be learning some useful new vocabulary as well.
2: But first, I have a question for you, Beth. The idea that sounds influence taste might seem strange, but the food processing companies that produce some of our most familiar food and drinks have long known that sound equals sales. In the UK, for example, the chocolate company Cadbury hired the London Contemporary Orchestra to perform classical music tunes symbolising each flavour of their dairy milk chocolates. So, which background sound did whisky makers Singleton's use to advertise their Scotch whisky? Was it A, jazz music, B, bagpipes playing, or C, birds tweeting?
3: I will guess they use some smooth jazz music.
2: Okay, Beth, I'll reveal the answer later in the programme. Charles Spence is Professor of Experimental Psychology at Oxford University. After years studying how our brains process information, He believes sound plays a much bigger role in how we taste our food than we think, something he explained to Mike Johnson, presenter of BBC World Service programme, and we think. Something he explained to Mike Johnson, presenter of BBC World Service programme, The Food Chain.
4: In general, how big

0: taste.
1: Professor Spence uses onomatopoeia to describe some sounds. Onomatopoeia is when a word sounds like what it means. Words like buzz, zoom, and whack. He uses the word sizzle for the hissing sound made by frying meat, and describes a coffee machine using the word gurgle, the low, pleasant sound liquids make when flowing quickly through a narrow space. Professor Spence thinks that hearing these sounds while eating psychologically intensifies the flavour of food.
2: But it's not just psychologists. The food industry has also discovered the selling power of sound. Nowadays, restaurants everywhere are carefully selecting the music they play on their dining room playlists. Reporter Jana Palmer visited New York restaurant Smashburger, where every song is specially chosen by professional music pickers. Here she interviews one of them, Amy Frischke, head of music design company Mood Media, for BBC World Service programme The Food Chain.
3: Music just kind of has the ability to put you in a different space. And a lot of times, like, then your mood could, like, lead to an impulse buy that you didn't plan on.
4: If you're having such a good time eating out, oh, I'll get dessert.
3: Yeah, right. Yeah, I'm really enjoying the music. I think I'll linger here a bit longer.
1: Choosing the right dining room music not only makes food taste better, it puts people in a good mood. Something which might lead to an impulse buy, suddenly buying something you had not planned to because you want it when you see it.
2: What's more, a good restaurant atmosphere encourages customers to linger, to stay longer than necessary because they're having a good time. Of course, the longer customers linger and the more they buy on impulse, the more money a restaurant makes.
1: I think it's time you revealed the answer to your question, Neil. You asked me which background sound drinks company Singleton's used to advertise their whiskey. I guessed it was jazz music, so was I right?
2: That was the wrong answer, I'm afraid, Beth. In fact, Singleton's used the sound of birds tweeting to sell their whiskey. Probably a better idea than using bagpipes. Okay, let's recap the vocabulary we've learned from this programme on sonic seasoning. Starting with the English saying, you eat with your eyes first, an idiom meaning that when food is visually appealing, it's more appetizing.
1: Onomatopoeia is when words sound like what they mean. For example, boom, whack, and moo.
2: Other examples of onomatopoeia are sizzle, a hissing sound, and gurgle, the low, pleasant sound a liquid makes when it flows quickly through a narrow space.
1: An impulse buy is suddenly buying something that you had not planned to because you want it when you see it.
2: And finally, the verb to linger means to stay somewhere longer than necessary because you're enjoying yourself. Once again, our 6 minutes are up. Join us next time for more trending topics and useful vocabulary here at 6 Minute English. Bye, everyone.
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0: There's no dessert quite like a delicious donut. All across the planet, people can't seem to get enough. But have you ever stopped and wondered who invented donuts in the first place? Let's find out on today's episode of Colossal Questions. The invention of the modern donut dates back to Dutch settlers who came to the New World in the late 1700s. They called their doughy dessert oliekoek, which literally means oily cake, and they brought the recipe with them when they settled in modern-day New York. These early Dutch donuts were very similar to the ones we eat today, except for one important difference. They didn't have a hole in the middle. Donuts are first mentioned in a book called The History of New York in 1809. The author writes that sometimes the table was graced with immense apple pies or saucers filled with preserved peaches and pears, but it was always sure to boast an enormous dish of balls of sweetened dough fried in hog's fat. These were called donuts. According to the author, very few people in New York knew about donuts at the time, but by the 1850s, donuts had their modern look and taste, and they were seen as a thoroughly American food. A man named Hanson Gregory is credited with inventing the donut hole. His story goes like this. In 1847, aboard a trading ship, 16-year-old Hanson Gregory didn't like how greasy his donuts would get and how sometimes the middle wouldn't quite cook through. Aboard his ship, Gregory started punching holes through the dough to solve his 1890s first world problem, and donuts were never the same after that. They continued to grow and grow in popularity, and in 1938, the United States officially declared the first Friday of June National Donut Day. It was established to honor the brave non-combat volunteers who cooked and served donuts to the troops during World War I. So, of all the desserts to get its own special day on the American calendar, the donut has definitely earned its fame. And now you know the sweet history of the donut.
1: Six-Minute English from bbclearningenglish.com.
2: Hello, this is 6 Minute English from BBC Learning English. I'm Neil.
3: And I'm Beth. There are some well-known English expressions that make a link between seeing and eating. Your eyes are bigger than your belly means you have taken more food than you can eat. And the saying, you eat with your eyes first, means that food seems more desirable when it looks good on the plate.
2: But seeing isn't the only sense involved in tasting food. In fact, it may not even be the most important. First, you see your favourite bacon sandwich, then comes its delicious smell, quickly followed by the crunchy feel and salty taste as you take a bite.
3: Now, scientists are learning more about the power of another of our senses, sound, and how it affects our sense of taste. Sonic seasoning is the idea that when you hear certain sounds or music, they can enhance one flavour or another in the food you're eating. In this programme, we'll be eating with our ears as we investigate the link between sound and our taste buds. And as usual, we'll be learning some useful new vocabulary as well.
2: But first, I have a question for you, Beth. The idea that sounds influence taste might seem strange, but the food processing companies that produce some of our most familiar food and drinks have long known that sound equals sales. In the UK, for example, the chocolate company Cadbury hired the London Contemporary Orchestra to perform classical music tunes symbolising each flavour of their dairy milk chocolates. So, which background sound did whisky makers Singleton's use to advertise their Scotch whisky? Was it A, jazz music, B, bagpipes playing, or C, birds tweeting?
3: I will guess they use some smooth jazz music.
2: Okay, Beth, I'll reveal the answer later in the programme. Charles Spence is Professor of Experimental Psychology at Oxford University. After years studying how our brains process information, He believes sound plays a much bigger role in how we taste our food than we think, something he explained to Mike Johnson, presenter of BBC World Service programme The Food Chain.
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2: World Service programme The Food Chain.
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0: Onomatopoeia is when a word sounds like what it means. Words like buzz, zoom, and whack. He uses the word sizzle for the hissing sound made by frying meat, and describes a coffee machine using the word gurgle, the low, pleasant sound liquids make when flowing quickly through a narrow space. Professor Spence thinks that hearing these sounds while eating psychologically intensifies the flavour of food.
1: But it's not just psychologists. The food industry has also discovered the selling power of sound. Nowadays, restaurants everywhere are carefully selecting the music they play on their dining room playlists. Reporter Jana Palmer visited New York restaurant Smashburger, where every song is specially chosen by professional music pickers. Here she interviews one of them, Amy Frischke, head of music design company Mood Media, for BBC World Service programme The Food Chain.
2: Music just kind of has the ability to put you in a different space. And a lot of times, like, then your mood could, like, lead to an impulse buy that you didn't plan on.
3: If you're having such a good time eating out, oh, I'll get dessert.
2: Yeah, right. Yeah, I'm really enjoying the music. I think I'll linger here a bit longer.
0: Choosing the right dining room music not only makes food taste better, it puts people in a good mood. Something which might lead to an impulse buy. Suddenly buying something you had not planned to because you want it when you see it.
1: What's more, a good restaurant atmosphere encourages customers to linger, to stay longer than necessary because they're having a good time. Of course, the longer customers linger and the more they buy on impulse, the more money a restaurant makes.
0: I think it's time you revealed the answer to your question, Neil. You asked me which background sound drinks company Singleton's used to advertise their whiskey. I guessed it was jazz music, so was I right?
1: That was the wrong answer, I'm afraid, Beth. In fact, Singleton's used the sound of birds tweeting to sell their whiskey. Probably a better idea than using bagpipes. Okay, let's recap the vocabulary we've learned from this programme on sonic seasoning. Starting with the English saying, you eat with your eyes first. An idiom meaning that when food is visually appealing, it's more appetizing.
0: Onomatopoeia is when words sound like what they mean. For example, boom, whack, and moo.
1: Other examples of onomatopoeia are sizzle, a hissing sound, and gurgle, the low, pleasant sound a liquid makes when it flows quickly through a narrow space.
0: An impulse buy is suddenly buying something that you had not planned to because you want it when you see it.
1: And finally, the verb to linger means to stay somewhere longer than necessary because you're enjoying yourself. Once again, our 6 minutes are up. Join us next time for more trending topics and useful vocabulary here at 6 Minute English. Bye, everyone.
0: Bye.
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0: There's no dessert quite like a delicious donut. All across the planet, people can't seem to get enough. But have you ever stopped and wondered who invented donuts in the first place? Let's find out on today's episode of Colossal Questions. The invention of the modern donut dates back to Dutch settlers who came to the New World in the late 1700s. They called their doughy dessert oliekoek, which literally means oily cake, and they brought the recipe with them when they settled in modern-day New York. These early Dutch donuts were very similar to the ones we eat today, except for one important difference. They didn't have a hole in the middle. Donuts are first mentioned in a book called The History of New York in 1809. The author writes that sometimes the table was graced with immense apple pies or saucers filled with preserved peaches and pears, but it was always sure to boast an enormous dish of balls of sweetened dough fried in hog's fat. These were called donuts. According to the author, very few people in New York knew about donuts at the time, but by the 1850s, donuts had their modern look and taste, and they were seen as a thoroughly American food. A man named Hanson Gregory is credited with inventing the donut hole. His story goes like this. In 1847, aboard a trading ship, 16-year-old Hanson Gregory didn't like how greasy his donuts would get and how sometimes the middle wouldn't quite cook through. Aboard his ship, Gregory started punching holes through the dough to solve his 1890s first world problem, and donuts were never the same after that. They continued to grow and grow in popularity, and in 1938, the United States officially declared the first Friday of June National Donut Day. It was established to honor the brave non-combat volunteers who cooked and served donuts to the troops during World War I. So, of all the desserts to get its own special day on the American calendar, the donut has definitely earned its fame. And now you know the sweet history of the donut.
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2: Hello, this is 6-Minute English from BBC Learning English. I'm Neil.
3: And I'm Beth. There are some well-known English expressions that make a link between seeing and eating. Your eyes are bigger than your belly means you have taken more food than you can eat. And the saying, you eat with your eyes first, means that food seems more desirable when it looks good on the plate.
2: But seeing isn't the only sense involved in tasting food. In fact, it may not even be the most important. First, you see your favourite bacon sandwich, then comes its delicious smell, quickly followed by the crunchy feel and salty taste as you take a bite.
3: Now, scientists are learning more about the power of another of our senses, sound, and how it affects our sense of taste. Sonic seasoning is the idea that when you hear certain sounds or music, they can enhance one flavour or another in the food you're eating. In this programme, we'll be eating with our ears as we investigate the link between sound and our taste buds. And as usual, we'll be learning some useful new vocabulary as well.
2: But first, I have a question for you, Beth. The idea that sounds influence taste might seem strange, but the food processing companies that produce some of our most familiar food and drinks have long known that sound equals sales. In the UK, for example, the chocolate company Cadbury hired the London Contemporary Orchestra to perform classical music tunes symbolising each flavour of their dairy milk chocolates. So, which background sound did whisky makers Singleton's use to advertise their Scotch whisky? Was it A, jazz music, B, bagpipes playing, or C, birds tweeting?
3: I will guess they use some smooth jazz music.
2: Okay, Beth, I'll reveal the answer later in the programme. Charles Spence is Professor of Experimental Psychology at Oxford University. After years studying how our brains process information, He believes sound plays a much bigger role in how we taste our food than we think. Something he explained to Mike Johnson, presenter of BBC World Service programme, and we think. Something he explained to Mike Johnson, presenter of BBC World Service programme, The Food Chain.
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0: suspense uses onomatopoeia to describe some sounds. Onomatopoeia is when a word sounds like what it means. Words like buzz, zoom, and whack. He uses the word sizzle for the hissing sound made by frying meat and describes a coffee machine using the word gurgle, the low, pleasant sound liquids make when flowing quickly through a narrow space. Professor Spence thinks that hearing these sounds while eating psychologically intensifies the flavour of food.
1: But it's not just psychologists. The food industry has also discovered the selling power of sound. Nowadays, restaurants everywhere are carefully selecting the music they play on their dining room playlists. Reporter Jana Palmer visited New York restaurant Smashburger, where every song is specially chosen by professional music pickers. Here she interviews one of them, Amy Frischke, head of music design company Mood Media, for BBC World Service programme The Food Chain.
2: Music just kind of has the ability to put you in a different space. And a lot of times, like, then your mood could, like, lead to an impulse buy that you didn't plan on.
3: If you're having such a good time eating out, oh, I'll get dessert.
2: Yeah, right. Yeah, I'm really enjoying the music. I think I'll linger here a bit longer.
0: Choosing the right dining room music not only makes food taste better, it puts people in a good mood. Something which might lead to an impulse buy. Suddenly buying something you had not planned to because you want it when you see it.
1: What's more, a good restaurant atmosphere encourages customers to linger, to stay longer than necessary because they're having a good time. Of course, the longer customers linger and the more they buy on impulse, the more money a restaurant makes.
0: I think it's time you revealed the answer to your question, Neil. You asked me which background sound drinks company Singleton's used to advertise their whiskey. I guessed it was jazz music, so was I right?
1: That was the wrong answer, I'm afraid, Beth. In fact, Singleton's use the sound of birds tweeting to sell their whiskey. Probably a better idea than using bagpipes. Okay, let's recap the vocabulary we've learned from this programme on sonic seasoning. Starting with the English saying, you eat with your eyes first. An idiom meaning that when food is visually appealing, it's more appetizing.
0: Onomatopoeia is when words sound like what they mean. For example, boom, whack, and moo.
1: Other examples of onomatopoeia are sizzle, a hissing sound, and gurgle, the low, pleasant sound a liquid makes when it flows quickly through a narrow space.
0: An impulse buy is suddenly buying something that you had not planned to because you want it when you see it.
1: And finally, the verb to linger means to stay somewhere longer than necessary because you're enjoying yourself. Once again, our 6 minutes are up. Join us next time for more trending topics and useful vocabulary here at 6 Minute English. Bye, everyone.
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1: Tomato, tomato, ketchup, catsup, fruit, or vegetable? Has there ever been a more divisive food than the tomato? Well, we're going to dive in and answer this particularly pesky question once and for all. Is the tomato a fruit or a vegetable? Let's find out on today's episode of Colossal Questions. In order to answer this ageless argument, we're going to need to set a few things straight. Namely, what exactly is a fruit and a vegetable? According to plant scientists, a fruit is something that grows from a fertilized flower and carries the plant's seeds. That makes apples, bananas, pineapples, peaches, apricots, melons, and mangoes all fruit. But it also means that squash, pumpkins, cucumbers, peppers, eggplants, avocados, and yes, tomatoes are fruit too. That's right. Tomatoes aren't the only fruit disguised as a vegetable. Scientifically, a vegetable is any part of a plant you can eat that isn't a fruit. That means leaves like lettuce, cabbage, spinach, and kale. Stems like celery, asparagus, and rhubarb. Flowers like broccoli. And all the stuff underground like carrots, beets, onions, and potatoes are all vegetables. So there you have it. According to science, tomatoes are a fruit. But that might leave you wondering, why all the debate? If the science is in, why do some people say they're vegetables? Well, as average produce-eating non-scientists, we think of fruit as the edible parts of a plant that have a sweet or juicy flavor, and vegetables as everything else with a savory, green, or earthy flavor. So tomatoes might technically be a fruit, but they fit our cultural definition of a vegetable. As if that didn't add enough confusion to the equation, the Supreme Court of the United States decided to weigh in on the matter back in 1893. A tomato importer tried to avoid the 10% tax on foreign vegetables by arguing that, scientifically, tomatoes were in fact a fruit and therefore couldn't be taxed as a foreign vegetable. After deliberating, the Supreme Court decided that the tomato was, in fact, a vegetable. Their argument was that since tomatoes are usually served as a part of dinner instead of dessert, they should be considered a vegetable. That ruling only applies to U.S. tax law, though, so while the answer remains a little murky, we can say with absolute scientific certainty that tomatoes are a fruit. They just seem like a vegetable in literally every way. That's not confusing, right? And now you know why tomatoes are actually a fruit.
2: Six-Minute English from bbclearningenglish.com.
3: Hello, this is 6 Minute English from BBC Learning English. I'm Neil.
4: And I'm Sam.
3: English has many proverbs, short and well-known phrases giving a piece of useful advice or common sense. For example, the proverb, actions speak louder than words, means that what people do is more important than what they say.
4: And the proverb, don't judge a book by its cover, advises people not to form opinions about people based on how they look.
3: Proverbs are found in many cultures and languages and are often passed down through the generations to teach children lessons in life. One famous English proverb is, an apple a day keeps the doctor away.
4: In other words, eating fresh fruit is good for you. But is it really true? Can eating an apple a day actually have significant health benefits? That's the question we'll be discussing in this programme, and as usual, we'll be learning some new vocabulary as well.
3: But before that, I have a question for you, Sam. Most proverbs come from a place's history, and England has a long history of growing apples. Over the centuries, hundreds of different apple varieties have been grown in orchards up and down the country, some with quite unusual names. So, which of the following is the name of a real type of English apple? Is it A, a tailor's gold, B, a golden pippin, or C, a black Worcester?
4: I don't know, but I think it's B, a golden pippin.
3: OK, Sam, I'll reveal the answer later in the programme. But whatever the name of the apple, new scientific research is showing that there really are health benefits to eating apples, especially with the skins on. Apple skins are full of good stuff, fibre, vitamins, and especially flavonoids, a chemical compound known to reduce blood pressure and improve brain and heart health.
4: No wonder then that when Dr. Michael Mosley, presenter of BBC Radio 4 programme Just One Thing, wanted a snack to eat, he reached for an apple.
5: It's early afternoon and I'm a bit peckish, so I'm about to grab a delicious snack that could improve my blood flow, boost my brain, and trim my waistline. This is not some exotic superfood. In fact, it's an apple.
3: Dr. Mosley wanted something to eat because he was peckish, a little bit hungry. He wanted something healthy, but chose an apple instead of exotic superfoods like blueberries or a banana smoothie. If you call something exotic, you mean it's unusual and exciting, often because it comes from an unfamiliar place.
4: Instead, he ate the least exotic fruit I can imagine, the humble apple. But Dr. Mosley thinks apples do have health benefits, and he lists them. Apples improve blood flow, boost the brain, and trim the waistline, a phrase which means to keep a healthy body weight with no extra fat.
3: Yes, one reason apples are so good for us is that the skin is packed with flavonoids, which help people lose weight, and have even been linked to a longer life. But that's not all. It's the fact that there are so many different ways of cooking and eating apples which makes them one of the nation's favourite foods. Here's Dr. Mosley again explaining how he likes to eat his apples to Just One Thing on BBC Sounds.
5: What I love about apples is they are so versatile. I've been snacking on them, grating them into my porridge, and having them sliced with full-fat yoghurt as a dessert. But baked apples are one of my favourite ways to consume them. It seems an apple a day really does keep the doctor away, and also keep your heart, gut, and even your waistline in good shape.
4: Dr. Mosley eats apples in porridge, sliced with yoghurt, and even baked in the oven. He describes them as versatile, things which can be used for many different purposes or in many different ways. What's more, cooking or baking apples doesn't damage those healthy flavonoids, so even the occasional apple crumble with custard can be good for you.
3: Apple crumble and custard, I'm not so sure that's a way to get in good shape. A phrase meaning healthy or in good condition.
4: But, Neil, it seems the old proverb is true. According to the science, an apple a day really does keep the doctor away. Right, it's time to reveal the answer to your question.
3: Yes, I asked you about the strange-sounding names given to some varieties of English apple.
4: And I said that a golden pippin was the name of a real apple.
3: English apple.
4: And I said that a golden pippin was the name of a real apple. So was I right?
3: Yes, you were. Golden pippin

0: A faraway place.
1: The phrase trim the waistline means to keep your body weight healthy with no extra fat around your waistline, the area of your body above the hips.
0: Something which is versatile can be used for many purposes or in many different ways.
1: And finally, if someone is in good shape, they're in a good state of health. Once again, our 6 minutes are up. Bye for now.
0: Bye.

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Quiet, listen to me. We're going to start a show. Now, some of you people have been with me before. You know it's going to be a tough grind. You're going to dance until your feet fall off. You're not able to stand up any longer. 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
1: What the hell are you doing?
0: Oh, this can is from a surplus disposal run. 15 overcharged ounces of pure uncompounded isopropanol butane monosulfate. When combined with oxygen and a little heat, will cause a rapid expansion.

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0: Tomato, tomato, ketchup, catsup, fruit, or vegetable? Has there ever been a more divisive food than the tomato? Well, we're going to dive in and answer this particularly pesky question once and for all. Is the tomato a fruit or a vegetable? Let's find out on today's episode of Colossal Questions. In order to answer this ageless argument, we're going to need to set a few things straight. Namely, what exactly is a fruit and a vegetable? According to plant scientists, a fruit is something that grows from a fertilized flower and carries the plant's seeds. That makes apples, bananas, pineapples, peaches, apricots, melons, and mangoes all fruit. But it also means that squash, pumpkins, cucumbers, peppers, eggplants, avocados, and yes, tomatoes are fruit too. That's right. Tomatoes aren't the only fruit disguised as a vegetable. Scientifically, a vegetable is any part of a plant you can eat that isn't a fruit. That means leaves like lettuce, cabbage, spinach, and kale. Stems like celery, asparagus, and rhubarb. Flowers like broccoli. And all the stuff underground like carrots, beets, onions, and potatoes are all vegetables. So there you have it. According to science, tomatoes are a fruit. But that might leave you wondering, why all the debate? If the science is in, why do some people say they're vegetables? Well, as average produce-eating non-scientists, we think of fruit as the edible parts of a plant that have a sweet or juicy flavor, and vegetables as everything else with a savory, green, or earthy flavor. So, tomatoes might technically be a fruit, but they fit our cultural definition of a vegetable. As if that didn't add enough confusion to the equation, the Supreme Court of the United States decided to weigh in on the matter back in 1893. A tomato importer tried to avoid the 10% tax on foreign vegetables by arguing that, scientifically, tomatoes were in fact a fruit, and therefore couldn't be taxed as a foreign vegetable. After deliberating, the Supreme Court decided that the tomato was in fact a vegetable. Their argument was that since tomatoes are usually served as a part of dinner instead of dessert, they should be considered a vegetable. That ruling only applies to U.S. tax law, though, so while the answer remains a little murky, we can say with absolute scientific certainty that tomatoes are a fruit. They just seem like a vegetable in literally every way. That's not confusing, right? And now you know why tomatoes are actually a fruit.
1: Six-Minute English
2: from bbclearningenglish.com.
3: Hello, this is 6 Minute English from BBC Learning English. I'm Neil.
4: And I'm Sam.
3: English has many proverbs, short and well-known phrases giving a piece of useful advice or common sense. For example, the proverb, actions speak louder than words, means that what people do is more important than what they say.
4: And the proverb, don't judge a book by its cover, advises people not to form opinions about people based on how they look.
3: Proverbs are found in many cultures and languages and are often passed down through the generations to teach children lessons in life. One famous English proverb is, an apple a day keeps the doctor away.
4: In other words, eating fresh fruit is good for you. But is it really true? Can eating an apple a day actually have significant health benefits? That's the question we'll be discussing in this program, and as usual, we'll be learning some new vocabulary as well.
3: But before that, I have a question for you, Sam. Most proverbs come from a place's history, and England has a long history of growing apples. Over the centuries, hundreds of different apple varieties have been grown in orchards up and down the country, some with quite unusual names. So, which of the following is the name of a real type of English apple? Is it A, a Taylor's Gold, B, a Golden Pippin, or C, a black Worcester?
4: I don't know, but I think it's B, a golden pippin.
3: Okay, Sam, I'll reveal the answer later in the programme. But whatever the name of the apple, new scientific research is showing that there really are health benefits to eating apples, especially with the skins on. Apple skins are full of good stuff. Fibre, vitamins, and especially flavonoids, a chemical compound known to reduce blood pressure and improve brain and heart health.
4: No wonder then that when Dr. Michael Mosley, presenter of BBC Radio 4 programme Just One Thing, wanted a snack to eat, he reached for an apple.
2: It's early afternoon and I'm a bit peckish, so I'm about to grab a delicious snack that could improve my blood flow, boost my brain, and trim my waistline. This is not some exotic superfood. In fact, it's an apple.
3: Dr. Mosley wanted something to eat because he was peckish, a little bit hungry. He wanted something healthy, but chose an apple instead of exotic superfoods like blueberries or a banana smoothie. If you call something exotic, you mean it's unusual and exciting, often because it comes from an unfamiliar place.
4: Instead, he ate the least exotic fruit I can imagine, the humble apple. But Dr. Mosley thinks apples do have health benefits. An apple. But Dr. Mosley thinks apples do have health benefits, and he lists them. Apples improve

0: again explaining how he likes to eat his apples to Just One Thing on BBC Sounds.
1: What I love about apples is they are so versatile. I've been snacking on them, grating them into my porridge, and having them sliced with full-fat yogurt as a dessert. But baked apples are one of my favourite ways to consume them. It seems an apple a day really does keep the doctor away, and also keep your heart, gut, and even your waistline in good shape.
2: Dr. Mosley eats apples in porridge, sliced with yogurt, and even baked in the oven. He describes them as versatile, things which can be used for many different purposes or in many different ways. What's more, cooking or baking apples doesn't damage those healthy flavonoids, so even the occasional apple crumble with custard can be good for you.
0: Apple crumble and custard, I'm not so sure that's a way to get in good shape. A phrase meaning healthy or in good condition.
2: But, Neil, it seems the old proverb is true. According to the science, an apple a day really does keep the doctor away. Right, it's time to reveal the answer to your question.
0: Yes, I asked you about the strange-sounding names given to some varieties of English apple.
2: And I said that a golden pippin was the name of a real apple. So was I right?
0: Yes, you were. Golden pippin apples were first grown in Arundel, near the south coast of England, while the other two, Black Worcester and Taylor's Gold, are actually types of English pear. Right, let's recap the vocabulary we've learned from this programme, starting with proverb, a short sentence or expression giving some well-known traditional advice.
2: If you're feeling peckish, you're slightly hungry.
0: The adjective exotic describes something which is unusual and exciting, often because it comes from a faraway place.
2: The phrase trim the waistline means to keep your body weight healthy with no extra fat around your waistline, the area of your body above the hips.
0: Something which is versatile can be used for many purposes or in many different ways.
2: And finally, if someone is in good shape, they're in a good state of health. Once again, our 6 minutes are up. Bye for now.
0: Bye.
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0: Tomato, tomato, ketchup, catsup, fruit, or vegetable? Has there ever been a more divisive food than the tomato? Well, we're going to dive in and answer this particularly pesky question once and for all. Is the tomato a fruit or a vegetable? Let's find out on today's episode of Colossal Questions. In order to answer this ageless argument, we're going to need to set a few things straight. Namely, what exactly is a fruit and a vegetable? According to plant scientists, a fruit is something that grows from a fertilized flower and carries the plant's seeds. That makes apples, bananas, pineapples, peaches, apricots, melons, and mangoes all fruit. But it also means that squash, pumpkins, cucumbers, peppers, eggplants, avocados, and yes, tomatoes are fruit too. That's right. Tomatoes aren't the only fruit disguised as a vegetable. Scientifically, a vegetable is any part of a plant you can eat that isn't a fruit. That means leaves like lettuce, cabbage, spinach, and kale. Stems like celery, asparagus, and rhubarb. Flowers like broccoli. And all the stuff underground like carrots, beets, onions, and potatoes are all vegetables. So there you have it. According to science, tomatoes are a fruit. But that might leave you wondering, why all the debate? If the science is in, why do some people say they're vegetables? Well, as average produce-eating non-scientists, we think of fruit as the edible parts of a plant that have a sweet or juicy flavor, and vegetables as everything else with a savory, green, or earthy flavor. So tomatoes might technically be a fruit, but they fit our cultural definition of a vegetable. As if that didn't add enough confusion to the equation, the Supreme Court of the United States decided to weigh in on the matter back in 1893. A tomato importer tried to avoid the 10% tax on foreign vegetables by arguing that, scientifically, tomatoes were in fact a fruit and therefore couldn't be taxed as a foreign vegetable. After deliberating, the Supreme Court decided that the tomato was in fact a vegetable. Their argument was that since tomatoes are usually served as a part of dinner instead of dessert, they should be considered a vegetable. That ruling only applies to U.S. tax law, though, so while the answer remains a little murky, we can say with absolute scientific certainty that tomatoes are a fruit. They just seem like a vegetable in literally every way. That's not confusing, right? And now you know why tomatoes are actually a fruit.
1: Six-Minute English from bbclearningenglish.com.
2: Hello, this is 6-Minute English from BBC Learning English. I'm Neil.
3: And I'm Sam.
2: English has many proverbs, short and well-known phrases giving a piece of useful advice or common sense. For example, the proverb, actions speak louder than words, means that what people do is more important than what they say.
3: And the proverb, don't judge a book by its cover, advises people not to form opinions about people based on how they look.
2: Proverbs are found in many cultures and languages and are often passed down through the generations to teach children lessons in life. One famous English proverb is, an apple a day keeps the doctor away.
3: In other words, eating fresh fruit is good for you. But is it really true? Can eating an apple a day actually have significant health benefits? That's the question we'll be discussing in this program, and as usual, we'll be learning some new vocabulary as well.
2: But before that, I have a question for you, Sam. Most proverbs come from a place's history, and England has a long history of growing apples. Over the centuries, hundreds of different apple varieties have been grown in orchards up and down the country, some with quite unusual names. So, which of the following is the name of a real type of English apple? Is it A, a tailor's gold, B, a golden pippin, or C, a black Worcester?
3: I don't know, but I think it's B, a golden pippin.
2: Okay, Sam, I'll reveal the answer later in the programme. But whatever the name of the apple, new scientific research is showing that there really are health benefits to eating apples, especially with the skins on. Apple skins are full of good stuff. Fiber, vitamins, and especially flavonoids, a chemical compound known to reduce blood pressure and improve brain and heart health.
3: No wonder then that when Dr. Michael Mosley, presenter of BBC Radio 4 programme Just One Thing, wanted a snack to eat, he reached for an apple.
4: It's early afternoon and I'm a bit peckish, so I'm about to grab a delicious snack that could improve my blood flow, boost my brain, and trim my waistline. This is not some exotic superfood. In fact, it's an apple.
2: Dr. Mosley wanted something to eat because he was peckish, a little bit hungry. He wanted something healthy, but chose an apple instead of exotic superfoods like blueberries or a banana smoothie. If you call something exotic, you mean it's unusual and exciting, often because it comes from an unfamiliar place.
3: Instead, he ate the least exotic fruit I can imagine, the humble apple. But Dr. Mosley thinks apples do have health benefits, and he lists them. Apples improve blood flow, boost the brain, and trim the waistline, a phrase which means to keep a healthy body weight with no extra fat.
2: Yes, one reason apples are so good for us is that the skin is packed with flavonoids, which help people lose weight and have even been linked to a longer life. But that's not all. It's the fact that there are so many different ways of cooking and eating apples, which makes them one of the nation's favourite foods. Here's Dr. Mosley again, explaining how he likes to eat his apples to Just One Thing on BBC Sounds.
4: What I love about apples is they are so versatile. I've been snacking on them, grating them into my porridge, and having them sliced with full-fat yogurt as a dessert. But baked apples are one of my favourite ways to consume them. It seems an apple a day really does keep the doctor away, and also keep your heart, gut, and even your waistline in good shape.
3: Dr. Mosley eats apples in porridge, sliced with yogurt, and even baked in the oven. He describes them as versatile, things which can be used for many different purposes or in many different ways. What's more, cooking or baking apples doesn't damage those healthy flavonoids, so even the occasional apple crumble with custard can be good for you.
2: Apple crumble and custard. I'm not so sure that's a way to get in good shape. A phrase meaning healthy or in good condition.
3: But, Neil, it seems the old proverb is true. According to the science, an apple a day really does keep the doctor away. Right, it's time to reveal the answer to your question.
2: Yes, I asked you about the strange-sounding names given to some varieties of English...
3: Question.
2: Yes, I asked you about the strange-sounding names given to some varieties of English apple.
3: And I said that a golden pippin...

0: eating, often because it comes from a faraway place.
1: The phrase trim the waistline means to keep your body weight healthy with no extra fat around your waistline, the area of your body above the hips.
0: Something which is versatile can be used for many purposes or in many different ways.
1: And finally, if someone is in good shape, they're in a good state of health. Once again, our 6 minutes are up. Bye for now.
0: Bye.
2: 6 Minute English from the BBC.

everybody. Quiet, listen to me. We're going to start a show. Now, some of you people have been with me before. You know it's going to be a tough grind. You're going to dance until your feet fall off. You're not able to stand up any longer. But we're going to have a show.

My name is Charles William Miller, Carlos Guillermo Millar. I was born in the United States, in a city called Olathe, Kansas. Who beat instruments, flute, clarinet. You know, keyboards, I don't say I play them, but I do play them. Guitars, musical instruments.

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0: Have you ever had butterflies in your stomach as you stepped on stage for a school performance and wondered to yourself, why do we get anxiety and how do we stop it? Let's find out on today's episode of Colossal Questions. Anxiety can feel a little bit different for each person, but usually the symptoms are more or less the same. Sweaty palms, tense muscles, quick breathing, stomach aches, shakes, and trouble concentrating, just to name a few. All of those feelings are certainly no fun, but there are two bits of good news about anxiety. From toddlers to grown-ups and everyone in between, we all get anxious sometimes. Sometimes when you're anxious, it can feel like no one understands. But the truth is, we all deal with anxiety all throughout our lives. It's a natural human emotion, which brings us to the second bit of good news. It actually serves a purpose. It might not feel like it, but all that anxiety is really just your brain trying to help you out. It's true. Think of it like a defense mechanism for your mind. All those uneasy feelings you get when you're anxious happen because your brain thinks you're in danger. It tenses up your muscles and causes you to sweat, which keeps you alert and ready to either fight off danger or run away from it. Sometimes it makes us so tense that we just freeze up entirely, unable to move or make a sound, almost like you're stuck in place. These reactions are known as fight, flight, and freeze, and they're a great instinct to have. Now we're actually in a dangerous situation. They can help us fight, flee, or hide from a threat. But the problem is, now and then, our brains get a bit confused and perceive relatively basic fears, like what are the lines in the big school play, as if they're life or death scenarios. Literally. Something like a high school play might feel scary enough to be life or death, even though there's no real danger lurking around the corner. All those anxious feelings are really just your brain overreacting in an attempt to keep you safe. So if you have a big, important night at school that everyone's going to see, you might be anxious the night before, even though there's no tiger waiting to attack if you flub your lines. So next time you get anxious and feel your palms get sweaty and your stomach churn, just try and keep in mind there's nothing wrong with you. You're just having super normal and honestly super annoying feelings that we all get from time to time. So don't fret. It's just your good old brain trying and failing to help. Better luck next time, buddy.
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2: Hello and welcome to 6 Minute English, the show that brings you an interesting topic, authentic listening practice and vocabulary to help you improve your language skills. I'm Rob.
3: And I'm Catherine. In this programme, we'll be discussing quitting drinking and staying dry.
2: Right. So when you say quitting, you mean giving up. And when you say drinking, you're particularly referring to the activity of drinking alcohol.
3: Exactly, Rob.
2: But what about staying dry? It's nothing to do with the weather.
3: No, that's true. The adjective dry here means no alcohol. And I, Rob, am currently having a dry January.
2: Ah, yes, your New Year's resolution is to give up alcohol for 1 month. Any reason?
3: Yes, I'm doing it in order to improve my health and save some money. And a resolution, by the way, is a promise to yourself to do something or not to do something.
2: Right, well, they seem like good reasons. And for now, we must keep up our resolution to always start the programme with a question. So are you ready for it, Catherine?
3: I am. Crack on, Rob.
2: OK, according to data from the World Health Organization in 2015, which country consumed the most alcohol per person? Was it A, Australia, B, Finland, or C, the Czech Republic?
3: So, well, they all sound quite likely, but I did visit Prague once and I had a lovely time. So
2: good.
3: I'm going to say, see, the Czech Republic.
2: OK, well, as always, we'll find out the answer later on. But let's continue our discussion about drinking, or informally known as boozing, and trying to give it up. We all know that too much drinking can be bad for us, and that's why you, Catherine, have decided to quit, but only for a month.
3: Yes, just a month. but it's a start and I might continue into February. But I'm seeing the benefits already. I've managed to shed some weight, most of which I actually put on over Christmas.
2: Yeah, I can see. So to shed here simply means lose. And I bet your sobriety is helping you sleep better. Sobriety, by the way, means the state of not being drunk.
3: It is, actually. And I'm not alone. A study of 857 British adults by Dr. Richard DeVisser from the University of Sussex found that after going for a month without alcohol, 62% of the people in the study said they had better sleep. So, Rob, does that tempt you to become teetotal and stop drinking?
2: Not me, Catherine. I need a drink to help me relax and be more sociable. You know how shy I am.
3: Yes, of course, Rob. Well, maybe you should listen to Catherine Gray. Now, she's the author of a book called The Unexpected Joy of Being Sober, which she wrote after she discovered the negative effects of going to too many work-related parties where she was just drinking too much. Here she is speaking on BBC Radio 4's Woman's Hour programme.
4: I had a lot of social anxiety, and when I quit, I had to deal with that. I think I used drinking as a crutch, a confidence crutch. It eased the way to go to big glittering parties and stuff like that. And when I quit, I had to learn real confidence in a way.
3: So, Catherine worked in the magazine business, which involved going to lots of boozy parties. Drinking, she says, helped her deal with a nervous and worried feeling that she had when she met new people. She called it social anxiety.
2: Yes, and she used drinking as a crutch. A crutch here is something you depend on for support, and sometimes you rely on it too much.
3: Yes, and eventually she decided to abstain from drinking. In other words, stop doing something that's enjoyable but bad for you, and she feels much better for it. So, Rob, come on, haven't you got the willpower to just quit drinking for just 30 days?
2: Well, according to Catherine Gray, that wouldn't be long enough.
4: Experts say that it takes 66 days for a new habit to bed in, so I would always recommend trying it for 90 days. 30 days is the hard bit before you get to the rewards, because after 66 days it starts getting a lot easier and you start really feeling better in yourself.
3: Right, so it takes 66 days for doing a regular activity, a habit. Right, so it takes 66 days for doing a regular activity, a habit, to bed in. And bed in.

0: person each year.
1: Well, like I said, they do make good beer in the Czech Republic. Mm. But people, be careful, only drink it in moderation. Now, Rob, shall we take a look at the vocabulary we've mentioned today?
0: Indeed, yes. The first word we had was resolution. That's a promise to yourself to do or not do something. Catherine's New Year's resolution was to give up drinking alcohol for a whole month.
1: Yes, and I'm still doing it, Rob. The plan is to shed a few kilos and get fit. So, for example, Rob shed lots of weight when he went on a cake-free diet.
0: Really? I'd never give up cake, Catherine. But I could be tempted to give up booze, as I know sobriety is good for my health. That's the noun word to mean the state of not being drunk.
1: Now, our next word was abstain, and that means not do something that's enjoyable but bad for you. So Rob needs to abstain from eating cakes if he wants to wear his skinny jeans.
0: Are you dropping a hint there, Catherine? Now, our final word is actually two words, bed in. It means to become normal and start working properly. It took a while for the new computer system to bed in, but now it's working perfectly.
1: And that's all for today's 6 Minute English. We hope you enjoyed it. Bye for now.
0: Bye.
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1: Have you ever had butterflies in your stomach as you stepped on stage for a school performance and wondered to yourself, why do we get anxiety and how do we stop it? Let's find out on today's episode of Colossal Questions. Anxiety can feel a little bit different for each person, but usually the symptoms are more or less the same. Sweaty palms, tense muscles, quick breathing, stomach aches, shakes, and trouble concentrating, just to name a few. All of those feelings are certainly no fun, but there are two bits of good news about anxiety. From toddlers to grown-ups and everyone in between, we all get anxious sometimes. Sometimes when you're anxious, it can feel like no one understands. But the truth is, we all deal with anxiety all throughout our lives. It's a natural human emotion, which brings us to the second bit of good news. It actually serves a purpose. It might not feel like it, but all that anxiety is really just your brain trying to help you out. It's true. Think of it like a defense mechanism for your mind. All those uneasy feelings you get when you're anxious happen because your brain thinks you're in danger. It tenses up your muscles and causes you to sweat, which keeps you alert and ready to either fight off danger or run away from it. Sometimes it makes us so tense that we just freeze up entirely, unable to move or make a sound, almost like you're stuck in place. These reactions are known as fight, flight, and freeze, and they're a great instinct to have. Now we're actually in a dangerous situation. They can help us fight, flee, or hide from a threat. But the problem is, now and then, our brains get a bit confused and perceive relatively basic fears, like what are the lines in the big school play, as if they're life or death scenarios. Literally. Something like a high school play might feel scary enough to be life or death, even though there's no real danger lurking around the corner. All those anxious feelings are really just your brain overreacting in an attempt to keep you safe. So if you have a big, important night at school that everyone's going to see, you might be anxious the night before, even though there's no tiger waiting to attack if you flub your lines. So next time you get anxious and feel your palms get sweaty and your stomach churn, just try and keep in mind there's nothing wrong with you. You're just having super normal and honestly super annoying feelings that we all get from time to time. So don't fret. It's just your good old brain trying and failing to help. Better luck next time, buddy.
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3: Hello and welcome to 6 Minute English, the show that brings you an interesting topic, authentic listening practice and vocabulary to help you improve your language skills. I'm Rob.
4: And I'm Catherine. In this programme, we'll be discussing quitting drinking and staying dry.
3: Right. So when you say quitting, you mean giving up. And when you say drinking, you're particularly referring to the activity of drinking alcohol.
4: Exactly, Rob.
3: But what about staying dry? It's nothing to do with the weather.
4: No, that's true. The adjective dry here means no alcohol. And I, Rob, am currently having a dry January.
3: Ah, yes, your New Year's resolution is to give up alcohol for 1 month. Any reason?
4: Yes, I'm doing it in order to improve my health and save some money. And a resolution, by the way, is a promise to yourself to do something or not to do something.
3: Right, well, they seem like good reasons. And for now, we must keep up our resolution to always start the programme with a question. So are you ready for it, Catherine?
4: I am. Crack on, Rob.
3: OK, according to data from the World Health Organization in 2015, which country consumed the most alcohol per person? Was it A, Australia, B, Finland, or C, the Czech Republic?
4: So, well, they all sound quite likely, but I did visit Prague once and I had a lovely time. So good. I'm going to say, see, the Czech Republic.
3: Okay. Well, as always, we'll find out the answer later on. But let's continue our discussion about drinking, or informally known as boozing, and trying to give it up. We all know that too much drinking can be bad for us, and that's why you, Catherine, have decided to quit, but only for a month.
4: Yes, just a month, but it's a start, and I might continue into February. But I'm seeing the benefits already. I've managed to shed some weight, most of which I actually put on over Christmas.
3: Yeah, I can see. So to shed here simply means lose. And I bet your sobriety is helping you sleep better. Sobriety, by the way, means the state of not being drunk.
4: It is, actually. And I'm not alone. A study of 857 British adults by Dr. Richard De Visser from the University of Sussex found that after going for a month without alcohol, 62% of the people in the study said they had better sleep. So, Rob, does that tempt you to become teetotal and stop drinking?
3: Not me, Catherine. I need a drink to help me relax and be more sociable. You know how shy I am.
4: Yes, of course, Rob. Well, maybe you should listen to Catherine Gray. Now, she's the author of a book called The Unexpected Joy of Being Sober, which she wrote after she discovered the negative effects of going to too many work-related parties where she was just drinking too much. Here she is speaking on BBC Radio 4's Woman's Hour programme.
5: I had a lot of social anxiety, and when I quit, I had to deal with that. I think I used drinking as a crutch, a confidence crutch. It eased the way to go to big glittering parties and stuff like that. And when I quit, I had to learn real confidence in a way.
4: So, Catherine worked in the magazine business, which involved going to lots of boozy parties. Drinking, she says, helped her deal with a nervous and worried feeling that she had when she met new people. She called it social anxiety.
3: Yes, and she used drinking as a crutch. A crutch here is something you depend on for support, and sometimes you rely on it too much.
4: Yes, and eventually she decided to abstain from drinking. In other words, stop doing something that's enjoyable but bad for you, and she feels much better for it. So, Rob, come on, haven't you got the willpower to just quit drinking for just 30 days?
3: Well, according to Catherine Gray, that wouldn't be long enough.
5: Experts say that it takes 66 days for a new habit to bed in, so I would always recommend trying it for 90 days. 30 days is the hard bit before you get to the rewards, because after 66 days it starts getting a lot easier and you start really feeling better in yourself.
4: Right, so it takes 66 days for doing a regular activity, a habit, to bed in. And bed in means to become normal and start working properly.
3: Now, earlier, I asked you, according to data from the World Health Organization in 2015, which country consumed the most alcohol per person? Was it A, Australia, B, Finland, or C, the Czech Republic?
4: And I said the Czech Republic. Was I right?
3: You were, Catherine.
4: Yay!
3: Spot on. Well done. Apparently, 14.1 litres of pure alcohol is consumed per person each year.
4: Well, like I said, they do make good beer in the Czech Republic. Mm. But people, be careful. Only drink it in moderation. Now, Rob, shall we take a look at the vocabulary we've mentioned today?
3: Indeed, yes. The first word we had was resolution. That's a promise to yourself to do or not do something. Catherine's New Year's resolution was to give up drinking alcohol for a whole month.
4: Yes, and I'm still doing it, Rob. The
3: good.
4: Plan is to shed a few kilos and get fit. So, for example, Rob shed lots of weight when he went on a cake-free diet.
3: Really? I'd never give up cake, Catherine. But I could be tempted to give up booze, as I know sobriety is good for my health. That's the noun word to mean the state of not being drunk.
4: Now, our next word was abstain, and that means not do something that's enjoyable but bad for you. So Rob needs to abstain from eating cakes if he wants to wear his skinny jeans.
3: Are you dropping a hint there, Catherine? Now, our final word is actually two words, bed in. It means to become normal and start working properly. It took a while for the new computer system to bed in, but now it's working perfectly.
4: And that's all for today's 6 Minute English. We hope you enjoyed it. Bye for now.
3: Bye.
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Have you ever had butterflies in your stomach as you stepped on stage for a school performance and wondered to yourself, why do we get anxiety and how do we stop it? Let's find out on today's episode of Colossal Questions. Anxiety can feel a little bit different for each person, but usually the symptoms are more or less the same. Sweaty palms, tense muscles, quick breathing,